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2: And I'm Yoni.
1: And this is the Polarity Project. So welcome. Today we're talking about ADHD. That's right, folks. And the idea that maybe we're not broken, we're just misaligned.
2: Yeah, today we're going to forget what we're talking about in every other sentence, because that's how mine manifests.
1: Or randomly go down rabbit holes.
2: Rabbit holes, and then lose where you were at the beginning and be like, okay, well, I guess just move on now.
1: What were we talking about?
2: ADHD, I believe.
1: I think so. But hyperfocus is a benefit. It's a little bit like a manic state on steroids.
2: Oh, yeah. But then you're like in a tunnel, and like when people break the tunnel, it's like a flood comes in. Like
1: yeah.
2: That movie Daylight.
1: Yeah, it's a painful hiss. So, you know, ADHD is usually framed as a distraction, as immaturity, as laziness, as a lack of discipline.
2: Oh, God, yeah. That's so gaslighting, too. It's frustrating because, like, everybody that is, like, wanting you to do a thing is like, why can't you just do it? We could just do it. And you're like, I don't know why I can't just do it. Like, I would love to just do it, but I can't. You know?
1: Well, I've done a lot of research for today's topic, so we're going to actually delve into why you can't do it.
2: Is it a dopamine thing?
1: It's definitely always a dopamine thing.
2: So what do you have to say?
1: Well, let's start about talking about, you know, contemplating what if this is the nervous system that struggles inside systems built for industrial repetition, rigid time structures, constant self-monitoring, and artificial productivity expectations. Because then the polarity becomes, you know, the system demands consistency, repetition, delayed reward with linear processes. An ADHD nervous system needs fluctuation, stimulation, immediate engagement, and non-linear associations.
2: Yeah, like, I think we need to consider the fact that at one point we had communities where everybody had like kind of their own role, and I guess you have that at companies and whatnot, but like socially people have specific roles that they feel better than other ones in society, and the ADHD role is to not have consistently the same thing in the same way every single time. The whole novelty of things is a big factor, and it's sometimes like it's a hard sell because you're like, oh, you can't just be novel all the time. And yeah, that's true. But like, it's just a big part of why we're extra impulsive in certain ways, because the structure of things is so burdensome that it's like you have to like burst out. Like, you can't just be contained.
1: It's not just about being distracted. It's actually neurologically primarily a difference in executive functioning. Dopamine regulation, you called it mutiny. Nervous system activation, attention allocation, impulse regulation, time processing, and working memory. ADHD brains are not incapable of attention, but they are often unable to regulate attention consistently. And that distinction matters a lot, man.
2: Yeah, like, when you're talking to me, I'm probably going in and out here and there. Like, I can't possibly follow you the entire way through your conversation, but, like, I'll hear it, and then, like, my processing will, like, stop, like, processing the hearing, and I'll still be hearing you, but I'll be thinking about something else, and then the words will kind of catch up after I'm done thinking about that something else, and then I'll be like, oh, okay, yeah, right.
1: Yeah,
2: and
1: my brain just did that in real time while you were talking to me.
2: Yeah, exactly, because I'm a very long-winded person, so it's hard for ADHD people to listen to me sometimes.
1: Speaking of rabbit holes, let's go down the brain rabbit hole for a minute. The prefrontal cortex. Yeah, the brain holes. I like the brain holes.

0: be an interesting topic to talk about some other day.
1: Indeed.
0: But today we're talking about the prefrontal cortex, which is basically the air traffic control tower of the brain. It handles planning, prioritization, impulse control, emotional regulation, decision-making, task switching, self-monitoring, working memory. In ADHD, this region often shows lower activity and delayed maturation and development, especially during boring, repetitive, low-interest tasks. And this creates a feeling of, I know what I need to do, but I cannot start, losing track mid-task, emotional impulsivity, difficulty organizing steps, and inconsistent follow-through. And this is why ADHD can feel like having the intelligence to solve the problem, but not always the neurological gear engagement to execute it.
1: Yeah, you know, it's really funny how many times I've gotten the dopamine just from expressing an idea, and then I just never did it. You know what I mean?
0: Oh, yeah. Oh, I've had that, definitely. I've stopped doing that, though. I try not to express ideas I'm not going to invest in.
1: Yeah, same. It's just, but though, having the time to do things is still a thing.
0: Yes, that's true. Although sometimes sitting down and dreaming a bunch of dreams is just fun.
1: Yes.
0: Speaking of dopamine, you're right on the money with the dopamine comment, because dopamine dysregulation is one of the biggest mechanisms, because it's heavily involved in motivation, reward anticipation, task engagement, novelty seeking, reinforcement learning, and persistence. So ADHD brains often have lower baseline dopamine activity and altered dopamine transport receptor functioning. So the brain struggles to generate motivation for delayed rewards, repetitive tasks, and abstract future outcomes. But highly stimulating things, those activate dopamine strongly. This is why ADHD can produce a paradox of unable to answer emails, but capable of researching something fascinating for 14 hours straight. That's not fake. That's interest-based nervous system activation.
1: I would love what it would feel like to get dopamine for just doing little stuff, you know? Sometimes it can be really hard for people with ADHD to do, like, chores or clean up, because, like, they don't get enough dopamine from the task because it's way too much effort to put in, and, like, the feeling of doing it could be just overtly overwhelming. There's also that ADHD thing where you're, like, really motivated to do a thing, and you go halfway through, and everything's a mess, and everything's scattered everywhere. And then you're like, oh, I don't have the sales to do it anymore. And now I'm in a mess of stuff that is in the middle of what I was doing.
0: Oh, yeah. You lose the steam.
1: Oh, yeah. Like, the organization. Like, you take everything out of your drawers because you're organizing it and cleaning it. And then you're like, well, I can't put these back right now because I don't have any motivation to do any of that. I just lost everything immediately, and if you even try, it's going to feel like I'm lifting a ton of bricks.
0: Which is kind of executive dysfunction, is what you're talking about. This is the invisible disability part many people misunderstand. Executive dysfunction comes from executive function, which is the brain's management system. So think of it like initiating, sequencing, transitioning, prioritizing, monitoring, regulating, and ADHD disrupts the system. So the common results are things like task paralysis, forgetting steps, overwhelm from multi-step tasks, difficulty transitioning between activities, and inability to estimate time accurately, and then out of sight, out of mind. That's a big one for me.
1: Oh, yeah, totally. Like, trying to remember to text back people that you don't talk to that often.
0: Right. And those people might be absolutely, totally important to you in your life. There's so many people. Shout out to Casey. I'm sorry I haven't texted you in forever. You're always on my heart and mind.
1: And the one thing with where you're saying, like, skipping steps, where, like, the ADHD

0: deep brain is just going like super, super fast, and you're like, oh, this process is too slow for me. So you skip steps, and then probably frustratedly, like, oh, I can't skip a step. So now I have to go back. Oh, God. All right. Now I don't want to do it.
1: Yeah. A person may desperately want to do something, feel guilt for not doing it, but still remain neurologically stuck. And this is why shame-based motivation most of the time backfires, because stress just further impairs your executive function.
0: Yeah, it just makes you feel really, really bad about yourself, and you just feel like inept, and you're like, well, why am I even going to try to do anything if everybody says I can't do anything?
1: That's fair, yeah. Right? And that's a cycle I've gotten caught in before, too, and sometimes still get caught in when I'm not careful.
0: Yeah, along the lines of that, I don't know if you have anything about dyslexia in there, but I find that there's a very common comorbidity with ADHD being dyslexia, and I think it's primarily because of the fact that when you're going so fast in your mind, you do skip steps or you do skip words, like you don't see everything because you're anticipating things. So, like, for instance, when I read stuff, if I don't want to read at that moment, I don't start at the beginning. I start right in the middle of the page. And then I'm like, wait, what am I doing and where am I? And then I, like, skip around randomly to other places. And then finally I'm like, wait, no, focus. Let's just start at the beginning because I don't know what it's saying. And I'm having a hard time caring to know what it says.
1: Well, it's funny that you keep bringing up these topics because that's the default mode network. And your default mode network, or your DMN, is active during daydreaming, internal thoughts, memory reflection, imagination, and self-referential thinking. But in ADHD, the brain may struggle to properly switch off the DMN when focusing externally. So this creates things like what you're talking about, and drifting thoughts, and internal dialogue overlap, zoning out, mental noise, difficulty sustaining focus. But that same network overlap may also contribute to creativity, nonlinear association, divergent thinking, and rapid idea generation. So again, there's the polarity.
0: This is Running Out of Time by Paramore.

0: That was Running Out of Time by Paramore.
1: So, working memory. Let's talk about that.
0: Oof, memory. Okay.
1: So, working memory is the brain's temporary mental whiteboard, but ADHD can impair holding instructions in your mind, remembering sequences, mentally tracking tasks, retaining verbal information, and juggling multiple variables. Examples are walking into rooms and forgetting why, which I do frequently.
0: I do that every single day.
1: Forgetting instructions halfway through, oof, yes, losing conversational threads all the time, and difficulty following multi-step directions. Man, it's like they know me. This is neurological. It's not laziness, it's not lack of care. People don't understand because they don't live it. Then you have time blindness.
0: Oh yeah, it's a lot of just like kind of like being in your own zone in certain ways where like you don't pick up all the information because like it's not part of the thing that's going on in your head or something, you know?
1: Well, time blindness is one of the most devastating and least understood ADHD symptoms, but
0: Well, in this capitalistic hellscape, of course it's going to be misunderstood because it's like cracking a whip, get to work on time and don't like make us waste any kind of money.
1: so like future consequences can feel really distant emotionally and abstract and unreal, but meanwhile, urgency creates activation and deadlines create dopamine and adrenaline spikes. And this creates chronic lateness, procrastination, waiting mode, last minute productivity explosions. I mean, many people with ADHD unconsciously depend on crisis, pressure, novelty, and fear to activate their nervous system enough to function.
0: Oh yeah, I'm first off, I'm a little tiny bit late to basically everything. I managed to make it to where I'm not like too
1: A
0: late,
1: little
0: just a
1: bit?
0: little bit.
1: Just a little bit.
0: Usually, sometimes I'm a little bit a lot bit late, but most of the time it's just most of the time. That's the truth. Sometimes.
1: On a good day. It's an average Wednesday,
0: But
1: right?
0: no, I also in my undergrad, I went to Boston Conservatory and we would have listening tests where we got like 50 different artists and we had to listen to like their whole album or their whole like song cycle or symphony or whatever. And we would take a test at the end of the semester where we would have to guess the name or like know the name of the artist and the piece and all that. And they would always say, okay, you can't cram in 20 hours of music the day before. And I was always like, watch me. Every single time I would do it, like 2 days before, I'd be listening to this music nonstop, like for the days, and just be like, okay. I have to remember that this sounds kind of like this, and that's what it is, and test myself on the names and things. Just cram it in, and then splurt it out, and then I'm done, and then I don't remember.
1: That's so valid. I feel like I spend a lot of my time struggling with ADHD symptoms that got worse as I got older. What's really historically overlooked in ADHD research?
0: What is historically overlooked in ADHD research?
1: Thanks, Mutiny. Emotional dysregulation.
0: Oh yeah, that's also similar to autism.
1: Yeah, it affects your control systems too. So this can be like frustration, rage, rapid emotional escalation, rejection sensitivity dysphoria,
0: Oh, that's very common with people with ADHD.
1: difficulty calming down, emotional impulsivity, and shame spirals.
0: It's just like I think part of the rejection sensitivity kind of comes from like when you're ADHD, you're really trying to do what people want you to do, but then you're just like not getting it time after time and feeling like, what am I doing wrong? I totally think I'm doing it right, but I'm not. You know what I mean?
1: Yeah.
0: And then you just always are reject, like, no, that's wrong. No, that's wrong. No, that's wrong. And I wonder if there's some aspects of that, like repeatedly not doing the things the right way. Like I used to be completely wrong on so many of my assignments because I would just interpret what they're saying the wrong way. But
1: yeah, I would do that too. I remember that being particularly frustrating.
0: Yeah, it would be nice if they're gracious, because if they could be like, oh, you just totally didn't get it. Like, okay, let's you just do it over. That was usually cool. But when they were just like, you did it totally wrong, you get a zero. And I'm like, ah. You know?
1: I mean, many ADHD people experience emotions as physically intense. They have difficulty turning down emotional activation. This is tied partly to prefrontal cortex regulation issues, limbic system reactivity, and chronic stress conditioning. So why does hyperfocus happen? Well, people think ADHD means you can't focus, but it means you can specially focus.
0: Yeah. If there's something that you really care, like the thing that's the thing that you were joking about before, like say you have a paper that you got to write, but as you were researching, you found out this really cool thing about that they just found out about in space. And now you've read like 40 articles on that and you know everything about whatever information is out about that space fact that you just found. But that has nothing to do with your paper. So you were able to really focus in on something that you really cared about in the moment. But something you were procrastinating on that you really didn't want to do, it's like it's pulling teeth, but like it's like I said before, like you have a lot of like weight on you about it, and that's just how the chemicals probably make you feel.
1: Yeah. Well, because when your hyperfocus occurs, when your dopamine engagement is high, right?
0: Mm.
1: Or the novelty or the interest is strong, or the nervous system locks on to stimulation, all dopamine and serotonin type responses. Then you may lose track of time, forget your body needs, like having to eat or go to the bathroom. You can become extremely productive and struggle to disengage. So it's not really an attention deficit disorder. It's an attention regulation disorder. But in my opinion, ARD is harder to say than ADHD.
0: Yeah, and it's very stuck in our nervous system.
1: ARD. It doesn't flow off the tongue.
0: And it just kind of sounds like you're a dog pirate. Ard.
1: Yeah. I mean, ADHD is highly relatable.
0: But like ADHD is like AC/DC. I mean, I've seen a shirt that said ADHD, but like in the AC/DC font, I think.
1: Oh, that's cute.
0: Yeah.
1: So what is ADHD from? Well, it is actually really genetically inheritable. If one parent has ADHD, children have significantly increased likelihood. It also genetically and neurologically overlaps with autism. Yay!
0: Oh, yeah, there are a lot of commonalities with autism. In fact, it's like considered by some people to be part of a similar spectrum. And I could see that.
1: It's also common comorbidly with learning disabilities, mood disorders, tic disorders, and substance use vulnerability.
0: Oh, yeah. There's various kinds of learning disorders that start with dys, like dyscalculia, dyslexia, like a lot of those things where you mix up numbers and things, and I think that usually goes along with it. Probably not every time, but like it's just a very common occurrence.
1: ADHD is also context and sensitive. By that I mean like it worsens under chronic stress, trauma, sleep deprivation, sensory overload, unstable environments, and shame heavy environments, and burnout. Woo, burnout.
0: Oh yeah, having ADHD and trying to remember anything when somebody's like angry at you and then pressuring you to remember what you're trying to remember. And then you're like, no, I can't now because
1: it's just gone now. You'll have to wait. Sorry, the office closed down due to angry customers.
0: Yeah.
1: So supportive environments can dramatically improve functioning. This matters because many ADHD people are not failing everywhere. They are often inconsistent across contexts, brilliant in aligned environments and impaired in rigid systems.
0: Oh man, you know what was a hard one for me when I was in Berklee College of Music, and we had ear training tests where a lot of time, like a part of it would be you would hear something and then you'd have to write down what it was. And sometimes when I couldn't hook my focus onto it, it was just like, I could do this 90% of the time, but then sometimes on a test, 10% of the time, I couldn't do it at all. So it was like, it's not like I was represented being able to do it, but like sometimes it was just impossible to hear what I remember because I wasn't in the state to.
1: I had a lot of maladaptive daydreaming as a child.
0: He said that so creepily. I had a lot of maladaptive daydreams as a child.
1: I think you just said it a lot creepier than
0: I know, but
1: I
0: that's
1: did.
0: How it came off to me.
1: All alone in his head, where he talks with the dead.
0: Sometimes.
1: Hear mutiny rides on the wind.
0: Usually.
1: Well, ADHD is actually increasingly understood as a disorder of self-regulation, more than just a simple attention problem, is what they used to think it was. But, you know, what did they know? They were also doing lobotomies in the 1980s.
0: Yeah, on people that are just more of an inconvenience than anything else.
1: But that includes regulation of attention, motivation, emotion, impulses, time, energy, and behavior, when you think about it, which is why many ADHD people feel like, I can intellectually understand exactly what needs to happen, but I cannot consistently make my brain execute it.
0: Yeah, honestly, like, existing with ADHD, if unmedicated like I am, I don't know how I do it. I mean,
1: I don't know
0: sometimes.
1: How you do it. Well, I mean, I guess I'm not medicated for my ADHD. I'm medicated for my depression.
0: Yeah. Well, that's another thing.
1: Yeah, it's something totally different.
0: I still struggle, though.
1: Yeah, well, I mean, like, yes. And it doesn't help that when you have executive dysfunction hardcore, like I do, and this is not to negate anyone's experiences, but hopefully to give you maybe somebody to mirror back and be like, hey, man, I live that too, and I can recognize myself in it, or maybe someone you know. But, like, hardcore, intense emotional dysregulation and executive dysfunction can be just as destructive as depression on its own. And it makes you depressed, you know, because, like, you're not able to live a normal life when you can't follow simple instructions or focus on the tasks you need to focus on or not have brain fog through half the day.
0: Yeah. That what comes to mind is that's kind of why I would be very, very surprised to find an ADHD person to do well in a corporate environment, just because of the consistent structure, the very gray boxed in wall situation, and a lot of like social rules that don't make sense or don't need it shouldn't make sense.
1: Well, actually, that's the newest way they're starting to look at it. You know, it used to be seen as distraction, immaturity, laziness, and lack of discipline. But what if ADHD is not primarily a failure of character? What if it's a nervous system that struggles to fit inside systems built for industrial repetition, rigid time structures, constant self-monitoring, and artificial productivity expectations?
0: I mean, I would argue that that's not really meant for anybody, and there's a consistent exemplification of zookosis in humans because of the boxedness and being caged and being forced into the kind of life that...
1: Define that for our everyday viewers.
0: Zookosis being like if you watch a tiger in a cage... And it just keeps walking back and forth because it's learned that it has no hope of getting out. So it's just accepting this, like, rigmarole of a life that isn't really a life.
1: Interesting.
0: Yeah, so Don't accept your, just don't settle for things. You deserve more.
1: So, impossible tasks versus simple tasks. Why can someone organize a massive fundraiser, perform live radio, handle emergencies, and write music for 12 hours, but struggle to answer one email, fold laundry, make one phone call, or refill prescriptions?
0: Honestly, for me, like, I hate filling out, like, government forms ever, forever, because it's just like...
1: But I can do it for someone else.
0: I wouldn't want to do it for someone else either.
1: I didn't say I wanted to do it for someone else. I said I can do it for someone else.
0: You can
1: else.
0: Push through to do it for somebody else.
1: I can push through to do it for someone else. I cannot push through to do it for myself.
0: Yeah, I don't know. It's there's something about, like, I mean, it's common that people with ADHD and autism have things like synesthesia. And one of the ways that my synesthesia, like, activates is, like, if I see a government form, it feels like eating drywall. Like, if I'm going to, like, start doing this government form, it's just so bland and so nothing and so made up stuff that doesn't need to be like that. I'm just like, wow, I really feel like I'm just, like, chomping on some ceiling tiles right now.
1: Well, you know, it's because your brain goes by interest-based activation.
0: Yeah, and that's so, so incredibly disinteresting. It reminds me of, did you used to watch The Fairly Odd Parents?
1: Odd Parents, Fairly yeah. Odd Parents.
0: The gray people in the suits.
1: Yeah.
0: The gray fairies or whatever they were.
1: The squares.
0: Yeah, the squares.
1: They're pixies.
0: Oh, the pixies, yeah.
1: They're pixies.
0: Yeah, that's how it
1: they
0: feels.
1: They had a whole rap about it.
0: I don't remember.
1: They definitely had a rap about it.
0: I'm not saying that they didn't.
1: I'm going to be mutinous about it.
0: Good. Everybody should be a little bit more mutinous about their life. Quit your job. You don't like it.
1: He's just being a mutiny.
0: No. Live your life. You could figure it out. Follow your passion.
1: I do believe that's true, and you should follow your passion. When we're talking about ADHD, following your passion can be following your interests, because your brain doesn't prioritize by importance. It prioritizes by urgency, novelty, emotional significance, and stimulation.
0: Yeah, it was the ADHD people that was helping everybody off of the Titanic.
1: You think so?
0: Probably.
1: Well, they were probably responding, because you tend to respond well under pressure as someone with ADHD.
0: Mm-hmm.
1: You respond better under, because you're used to procrastinating to the last second.
0: And that's, like, a little bit different than autism, because I think it would be common that autistic people would shut down under pressure and not rise to the situation at hand. But
1: it depends on the type of pressure.
0: I guess so.
1: For me, I'm just saying, for me, like, it depends on the type of pressure.
0: Under pressure.
1: Under pressure. We're in a singing mood tonight, and I think it's time for another song. So coming up, we have ADD by System of a Down.

0: That was ADD by System of a Down. We're back. We're talking about ADHD here on the Polarity Project. I'm Echo.
1: And I'm surprised that we are still on topic.
0: I am too. What were we talking about?
1: Something about bunny holes.
0: Oh, bunny holes.
1: Yeah.
0: I like going down the bunny holes.
1: I like seeing actual bunny holes where there are little baby bunnies that I don't want to touch. I was told that if you touch them, that the mom doesn't want them back. I don't think that's actually true, but I don't know.
0: I wouldn't want anything back that smelled like you either, Mutiny.
1: Yeah. That was a cheap
0: Dum-dum.
1: joke.
0: So ADHD people are often accused of not caring.
1: Jacques.
0: But the real issue is that the ignition system doesn't turn on consistently. Did you know that modern society was built around industrial efficiency, not neurological diversity, folks? Big shocker, right?
1: Yeah, like Western society specifically.
0: Many systems were literally designed to produce obedient workers, repetitive labor endurance, punctuality, output tracking. ADHD traits directly clash with that model.
1: Oh, yeah, indefinitely.
0: We could go into the modern schooling. This is one of my pet peeves, particularly. Modern schooling was built to mirror factory floors.
1: Yeah, did you know that J.D. Rockefeller, the founder of modern day education, was quoted saying, it's not exact, I'm paraphrasing, but better a country of workers than a country of thinkers when doing that. And if you noticed that the traditional public schooling model is very much like a factory where there's bells and you go to a lunch and there's
0: Time
1: and you do
0: productivity.
1: something for a little bit, then you do another thing and you're moved along like cattle.
0: Repetitive instruction, compliance rewarded, deviation punished. How many ADHD people do you think were treated like behavioral problems instead of unsupported nervous systems?
1: Oh yeah, there was a whole like craze in the 90s to just put your kid on ADHD meds, which I mean it would help, but like just to keep people compliant, not so that they're like they didn't celebrate them for their unique individual traits that they brought to the table. They thought that it was just difficulty.
0: Yeah, and medicine was framed as like something you had to take. And it wasn't like you were the weird kid with the medicine. You know what I mean? Like, I don't know about you, but in the South, it was that way.
1: I was in New Jersey when I was growing up, so it wasn't probably as polarized. There were just the kids that took ADHD meds, and they're like, "Oh yeah, I got to take my meds." And okay.
0: Oh, yeah, no, it was like me and two other kids in the school.
1: I thought that there might be more.
0: Well, I went to a private school primarily growing up.
1: Oh yeah, those kids don't have ADHD. I forgot.
0: Yeah, their drugs are all under the table.
1: Oh yeah, right.
0: Family doctor script. I'm joking, I'm joking, I'm joking. Only slightly. But, it just makes you think, you know. One of the biggest hidden themes is productivity gets treated like morality. You know, people
1: Oh,
0: want to say you forgot.
1: that's capitalistic trauma right there, though. Like, how many people, whether they have ADHD or not, feel like if they're not doing enough, then they're not valuable enough. Like, if you're rested, there's a lot of people that have guilt for resting and for taking too much time for themselves because they feel like they should be doing more. Especially if you have a lot of responsibilities, like if you have kids, if you have people relying on you, you feel like you just always have to be active when you should be taking care of yourself and listening to your psyche and your body.
0: Absolutely. They say irresponsible, they say lazy. People don't just say you forgot.
1: I don't really like lazy as a term for anything.
0: Unreliable.
1: Unreliable is its own thing, but lazy,
0: Selfish.
1: the ter selfish is also its own thing. But like not when it comes to ADHD, I'm saying I don't like lazy as a term ever for anything, because it feels like a heavy-handed and judgmental thing. Granted, I guess some people are being lazy, and that's, I guess, but I don't know. I call it different things.
0: Well, I think there's lazy, and then there's not understanding your nervous system isn't built for this kind of treatment.
1: Yep.
0: And it's a really fine line, and until we have a better system in place where people are more educated about these disorders and how people can react. Like, ADHD, it's so common. People don't even blink twice when you say you have ADHD. It's not even one of the big ones anymore. But, you know, like, think about how much the things we're talking about could really affect your life.
1: Yeah, even though it's a common one and it's very, like, expressed in media, I still think that ADHD can be one of the more debilitating conditions to exist with, especially in the way our society is right now. It can be like, because like the depression that comes out of like trying and then failing and then not measuring up in the right way, like that can make you feel like, why bother anything? And then you just get hopeless.
0: Mm-hmm.
1: Like, it's a lot.
0: Capitalism often measures how human worth is by consistency of output, which makes fluctuating nervous systems look morally defective. It really goes back to the Victorian times, you know what I mean?
1: I still think like the concept of hourly work is particularly like devaluing, because it's like, well, you're only worth this amount per hour, but like, how are you, like, you're selling yourself for that amount. You know,
0: I think that's a rabbit hole.
1: Of course it's a rabbit hole. Yeah.
0: I spotted a rabbit hole.
1: Think about how much you're worth and how much you think you're worth. How much do you make? Are you worth that? Are you worth more than that? Do you deserve more?
0: Are you listening, listeners? Can you spot the rabbit holes?
1: Easter egg rabbit holes.
0: Easter egg rabbit holes. The shiny egg rabbit holes. You know, we used to always have the golden egg.
1: Did you paint it with, like, gold paint?
0: I didn't paint it.
1: Oh, well, somebody did.
0: Somebody painted it. So, many people grow up repeatedly punished for symptoms they can't fully control, right? And over time, that becomes itself dramatic and traumatic. And then you get secondary trauma. A child hears, like, too much, too loud, too lazy, dramatic, apply yourself. You have so much potential. I hated that one.
1: Oh, yeah. Coupled with that, like, why don't you just get a planner? I was just thinking of that.
0: Why don't, like, you just get a planner?
1: Yeah, you know how many times, like, I would get a planner or something, and then I would just forget that it existed, and then, like, or do it for, like, a few days, and then be like, oh, wait, shiny thing over here, or, oh, God, no more. Like, that was, like, too much consistency for me. So, you, like, really, you got to trick yourself into doing things in different ways. Like, if you have to do something consistently, you have to, a lot of times, just, like, find yourself in the middle of what you want to get done, you know?
0: Do you know, one of the strong myths is that in order to have hyperactivity disorder, your outer externals have to be hyperactive. So people think of, you know, like jumping up and down, moving around all the time, can't stop talking really fast, engaging extroverted type behaviors. But actually, your internals can be hyperactive. So like racing thoughts and
1: like having butterflies.
0: Scanning, overprocessing, emotional flooding.
1: Yeah. Yeah, also, like I was saying, like if you're like in a confrontation or something, you could feel like the internal stuff in your stomach, or like sometimes you feel it in your lungs, depending on the situation, I suppose.
0: I don't know that I've ever felt it in my lungs.
1: You never like hyperventilated or was breathing fast because of a...
0: Situation. Oh, yeah, I guess so. I guess so. I guess that's...
1: I mean, granted, like, there are situations where panic is a thing, but that's for everybody. But, like, if it's an ADHD thing, then you kind of know it is.
0: Some ADHD adults are not just carrying executive dysfunction, they're carrying years of accumulated shame.
1: Yeah, if you know somebody in your life with ADHD, ask them how they're doing and how they're faring. They'll appreciate it. Give them the space to explain.
0: So ADHD research historically focused on disruptive young boys, and many women and AFAB people were missed because their symptoms looked different. So instead of climbing desks, it could look like chronic overwhelm, perfectionism. I don't have that. Emotional exhaustion, masking, people-pleasing, and internal chaos.
1: That's kind of why I personally don't believe in doctors diagnosing somebody with autism or ADHD when they have no, they don't have autism or ADHD, or if they don't know anybody close enough, like personally, like family member, like that they were raised with or something. Like I was diagnosed with autism by somebody who had I believe it was their brother was autistic, and they understood how that looked.
0: Right.
1: Yeah.
0: Well, experience is like really what I trust.
1: Yeah. I took the worst ADHD test ever in Boston when I was living there. And man, I'm glad I changed insurances to pay for it, because it was $3,000. And they gave me a bunch of memory tests, but like a lot of times there were like shapes or numbers, and I'm autistic too, so I was really good into puzzles and shapes and things because they were doing puzzles too. So I did well on it enough because of my autism, while I was talking to the doctor and my leg was bobbing up and down. I kept cutting myself off. I kept forgetting what I was saying. Like, I couldn't look him in the eye. I was looking every which way. Like, it was very obvious that I looked like I had ADHD and that I came off like that. But he was like, well, I guess you don't have it because the test is... And I'm like, thinking back on that, I'm like, wow, the ineptitude in that situation. Unfortunately, is sometimes common in the neurodivergent experience, is when neurotypicals can't understand what it looks like or how it is, or how the variance in it specifically, if it's not from the book, which is why it's unreliable for somebody that doesn't have ADHD or autism or something else to diagnose, because you could, like, you're not taking chemical readings for that. You're observing, you know?
0: Yeah. I think what I was talking about is how many ADHD women survive by overcompensating, hyper-organizing, and masking symptoms and performing competence until eventually our systems collapse. And it has to do with how we are raised in society according to our gendered norms.
1: Yeah, that's, of course, yeah, because like how you're socialized.
0: Yeah.
1: Makes the situation manifest in different ways. Like,
0: absolutely.
1: Like, as women, you're taught in society to be less vocal about things and less opinionated about things. So
0: you might get that memo.
1: Yeah, I know, right?
0: hey,
1: that's why I like you, though. But yeah, so it would be like autism in women would come off very like they wouldn't have the kind of like big meltdowns a male person would have, but like, you know what I mean? Like, it might not
0: right.
1: represent in that way. So a doctor that doesn't know better will be like, oh, wait, you're not doing the things that they told me you would, you know? There's another thing that's correlated with ADHD is within a lot of women specifically, it's not exclusively, but like things like hypermobility and joint disorders is common with women that have ADHD.
0: That's the I've never heard that.
1: Yeah, there's a interesting comorbidity, and that's its own rabbit hole to go down, and I'm not going to go down that. But
0: interesting. So yeah. Folks, you should go down that rabbit hole and research that a little on your own. Because I don't know enough to comment about that. Although I do have hypermobility disorder, so there is that.
1: And how many people that have ADHD also do that, you know?
0: What's interesting to me is how many people with neurodivergence end up on the streets. And also, how many people with hypermobile EDS end up on the streets? Because without support systems, I think they often fall through the cracks. And I just notice a pattern of, like 3 or 4 kids that I've taken in and they call me mom, have been diagnosed or have symptoms of hypermobile EDS.
1: Yeah, it's almost like American society, I can't speak for other ones, is like, well, defective, thrown out. You're not able to hold like a particular kind of physical way of working and producing, you know.
0: Yeah, there's no room for difference.
1: And that's why we need to build room for it.
0: Absolutely, and that's what these episodes are about. But before we go, I want to just briefly touch on late diagnosis grief, because this is a huge emotional reality. Late diagnosis grief is when you mourn the life you feel like you could have had with earlier support. There's a lot of self-blame, missed opportunities, burnout, relationships that maybe fell through, education that maybe you missed out on, addiction that maybe you engaged in to cope, and feelings of self-worth that may be questionable because you may feel like you're a late bloomer. You didn't come into your own until your later years, or maybe you didn't come into your own yet at all, or
1: If it makes
0: maybe.
1: anybody feel better, I know some people that have came to their neurodivergence at 60 years old, 70 years old, 80 years old even.
0: Which is a crazy reality. And like, think of the grief they must have had to mourn the lives that they could have maybe had with the right support. And so that is a common phenomenon. And I just want to say that, like, if you are experiencing that, that's a valid feeling to feel.
1: Yeah, it's like you think like, oh, so I wasn't just broken this whole time. I wasn't just a defective like one of those what is it? The toy broken toys, land of misfit toys.
0: Land of Misfit Toys.
1: Yeah, I'm not just a misfit toy that got discarded. I actually had real issues that I needed to figure out and address, and I didn't get help with that. I mean, I'm a late diagnosed autistic and ADHD.
0: I'm a late diagnosed DID.
1: It's common when you don't like, especially if you can get by without seeming like certain things. Like I did well enough in school. Like I was a C B student, but like I would have been an A plus student if I actually had the supports. It's just that that was good enough for some people, you know?
0: As we like to say, it's good enough for government work. And I think this episode has been good enough for government work. Actually, I think we probably did better than the standard government work.
1: Oh, yeah. If it was the government work, we would just be like, we don't have time for an episode this time. So here's a bunch of static.
0: I guess so. And on that note, I think we'll take you out for the evening, folks. 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I'm Echo.
1: And I'm Mutant.
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0: Hey, give it up for Melanie Moonbeam on the vocals down there, y'all. Yeah. Melanie Moonbeam.
1: Aw, shucks. 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
3: Hello and welcome to Hearts and Bones. It's modern eras of folk music. My name's Mike, and in this hour, we'll hear from Beth Hart. We'll also check in with Nefesh Mountain, Jerome Paxton, and Amethyst Key. We start the set with a self-titled album from an artist who's actually been around a little while. He was with the Old Crow Medicine Show. Here's Willie Watson on Hearts and Bones.

0: make a sound.
1: Mean Mary on Hearts and Bones. She calls that 3-0 Jane. And it's from her album Woman Creature. Mean Mary is from Nashville. And this is Hearts and Bones. It's modern eras of folk music. Amethyst Key has an album out called Still and Bright, and she has some guest artists. In this case, Billy Strings is helping her out, especially towards the end of this song. I Will Not Go Down from Amethyst Key on Hearts and Bones.

West African group Kwankwa, from their album Volume 3, they call that piece a go. Welcome back to Hearts and Bones. It's Modern Eras of Folk Music. I'm your host, Mike Meyer, and I come to you through the airwaves of this community radio station. And these particular airwaves have kind of slipped through the commercial noise and restrictions and expectations and come to you through unadulterated, multicultural, heart-centered, creative, and relevant music. And if you appreciate this station for giving you that relevance and urgency of cultural imperatives, then please think about becoming a member and keeping this particular stream alive. 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Next up, Willie Nelson has the title cut from an album that seems to describe the sunset of his career. The album is called Last Leaf on the Tree by Willie Nelson on Hearts and Bones.

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When the autumn wind blows, they're already gone. They flutter to the ground. 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And there's

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The autumn took the rest,

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I'll be here through eternity. If you want to know how long, if they cut down on this tree, I'll show up in a song I would last leave on the tree. The autumn took a rest,

Nuala Kennedy and Eamon O'Leary. Their album together is called Hydra, and that was The Dark Eyed Gypsy. This is Hearts and Bones, it's modern eras of folk music. My name's Mike, and this next set starts off with a bluegrass band with spiritual influences from Jewish traditions. This one's pretty much straight ahead bluegrass. This is Nefesh Mountain from their album Beacons on Hearts and Bones.

Caleb Clowder and Reed Williams from Portland. Their album is Gold in Your Pocket, and that was Faraway Skies. And the Hawaiian piece we heard before that was from a David Grisman album called Tone Poems 3, and it featured Bob Brosman, Mike Aldridge on dobro, and the dog himself, David Grisman. They call that Honolulu Nights. Welcome back to Hearts and Bones. It's Modern Eras of Folk Music. My name's Mike, and if you'd like to write to me, go to heartsandbonesradio@gmail.com. Next up is Beth Hart, and she takes a little artistic detour on this album. It's called You Still Got Me. It's a bit more of a swing and old-time jazz type of album. Never underestimate a gal. Beth Hart on Hearts and Bones.

Jaron Paxton from his album Things Done Changed. That's Baby Days Blues. You may know him as Blind Boy Paxton. That's how he recorded earlier. He's done some collaborative projects recently, and this one's a solo one, Things Done Changed. This is Hearts and Bones. It's modern eras of folk music. Next, we go to West Africa for an interesting collaboration. The two originators of this group met at a school for the blind, and they formed a beautiful partnership and career. Here's Amadou and Miriam on Hearts and Bones.

Gao Hong and Ignacio Lusardi Monteverde together on a piece called La Paloma. That's Chinese and flamenco instrumentation together, just about bringing an end to this week's Hearts and Bones. My name's Mike. Thanks for tuning in. We're going to end this show with John Batiste and a kind of a takeoff on the Fifth Symphony of Beethoven. He calls it Beethoven's Blues, or the official title is Fifth Symphony in Congo Square. Before that, something from Edie Carey, along with Sarah Sample, and we start this mini set off with Peter Mulvey from his album Silver Ladder. Thanks again.

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2: Airing on Asheville FM in Asheville, this is the Final Straw Radio. Over the first weekend of October of 2024, there was a deluge from two storms, including a level 4 Hurricane Helene, which descended on southern Appalachia, mostly on the eastern side, which includes Asheville, and other parts of western North Carolina, eastern Tennessee, southeastern Ohio, and northern Georgia. At the point of this recording, there are over 200 known dead and hundreds missing. Portions of the region continue to be without electricity or cellular service. The toxic mud and water linger and separate people from medical and community care. Also, clean drinking and washing water is unavailable to most people. This episode, we're speaking with three people who've lived in the region and have been helping other residents redistribute storm relief. If you're listening to this on the radio, please consider checking out our podcast for an additional half an hour of experience.
3: Hey, call me Chris, he and they pronouns, and I'm in Asheville, North Carolina. I do street medical work, both grassroots, and I have a medical job that has me on the street as well.
2: Yeah, I wonder if you could talk about just your experience both as a resident of Western North Carolina and also as a medical professional and a medic activist around what the storm was like for you. How's it been?
3: Yeah, well, it was looking like a serious storm. So, you know, I was at work Thursday and you know, made sure to do a couple of the smart things about like filling up gas tank and thinking about preparations. But then Friday morning, and you know, hearing the news, we knew it was gonna be pretty bad before I went to work. But then it just really slammed. So a lot of people were caught off guard by the severity. I mean, I think pretty much everybody was caught off guard. And unfortunately, the extra shelters that did get set up the night before had to be closed because of wall one was in a floodplain, actually essentially on the banks of the Swanano River. So it had to be emergently evac'd, and that extra shelter was attached on the grounds of the veterans homeless shelter, specifically male veterans. And so it was all emergency evacuated in the middle of the night. And many of the veterans are older and are in wheelchairs or have walkers. And but everyone got out in that case, and the building was definitely inundated later. So this leads into the morning, because all those folks went to the Civic Center here in Asheville, and everywhere had power down. The other shelter I mentioned was in West Asheville, and it lost power. They moved everybody out of there as well. It wasn't flooded, though. So then the Civic Center became a shelter, but there were many problems. When I came in to work, it was already very severe wind and rain, and I went downtown, and within the first hour, all the workers were ordered to finish what they're doing and go back to their home base and stay there for the time being because of the severity. But I was already in a building, a facility with homeless people with medical needs, a respite. So I stayed there and then found out that somebody came in, was let in the building who was outside. So they took shelter there and told us there were a bunch of folks were gathered up at the day drop-in place a block away. And there was a crowd, and they were just in the weather because, you know, that place didn't open with everything going on. So me and another coworker who wasn't there right there, but we met and just went out in the weather and took everybody in two trips up to that civic center place where their people were sheltering in the worst of it. Me and my coworker, we got there, and just because we were able to get there so fast and were able to get them in the car and drive them up through debris coming across the road. In fact, on the second trip, I ran over something and it punctured both tires on the passenger side, but we made it up to the civic center and then had to park the car. It had two flat tires. And then we were in the civic center. So like 100 plus, I mean, people kept coming. The National Guard was bringing people still in the big, you know, deuce and a half trucks. And there was, especially later when it had died down a little bit and the worst was over, the city buses were coming with evacuees from all kinds of low-lying places, various, you know, parts of the county. And we didn't have any power. We just had like emergency lighting in the civic center, and like five civic center staff and me and another coworker, we just set up a impromptu aid station. So, which was very reminiscent of all the street medic work I've done. I was doing the same thing that we've done at, whether it's training camps or like base camps for actions or mobilizations, mass mobilizations, all these different things over the years. We had to set one up at the civic center. And I think it certainly people would come and ask us for help for different medical issues, or most of them were, you know, minor headaches, little cuts or whatever. I had a couple people that needed to really be in the hospital, but we figured that out. Also, though, to be able to just do like deal with what's in front of us and stay, keep our heads on, make a little space, handwrite a sign that says medical, and stay there, have somebody there, and have some supplies out of the vehicles, and then be there to talk to people. Also mingle, go around and mingle and check in. I really think that is a very important thing to do if people find themselves in that situation, whatever your resources are, whoever you're with, because it's a huge psychological impact, I believe. Like, and people did express to us when we had to leave, we ended up all leaving by nightfall. We just couldn't, there was no way to get power to the civic center. That was a snafu that the state did not foresee because they didn't look at it, but that's a different topic. So the last little piece was we did help to identify folks who had more acute medical kind of chronic, most, you know, chronic issues pretty much, but they really needed more support. It wouldn't be good for them to go to a general shelter, you know, with hundreds of people and hardly any, you know, medical support there. So that's, the people were

0: Right. Yeah, it was hard to navigate because, like I said, one person was having a pretty serious issue that needed, and they needed to go to the hospital. And we just had to figure out a way to transport them over as soon as we could safely do it and navigate the trees, the debris, the power lines. Definitely reminded me because I was in Orleans right after Katrina. It's the reason I decided to go on and further my training and involvement in disaster relief and medical field. But it definitely reminded me of that because of the I had never been through such a storm directly. But one of my memories from New Orleans was how there's it's you have even just traveling anywhere, have to be really vigilant about how you do it because so many hazards everywhere. If you disable, if the vehicle becomes disabled like ours did, then yeah, you're there, you're stuck. Or if you get injured, even a minor injury can become a much bigger problem because of the situation. But yeah, the I was really glad to be on high ground for sure, since we didn't have to worry about the flood. And I don't know, yeah, that Civic Center is fairly old on Civic Center terms, I guess. And I think that's part of the reason, you know, when the local fire department brought a really big ass generator on a trailer that would have powered, you know, the building. I don't know how much those cost, you know, probably 50 plus grand. I don't know. But like they discovered by trying to hook it up that the plugs wouldn't match. And the reason the plugs don't match is because the amperage doesn't match. The generator would generate 100 amps. That building only takes 60. So, but there are converters, but or reducers, but they didn't have one. So I
1: Yeah.
0: think that's the main reason that they sent us out from the Civic Center because there would be no power. Or, I mean, I don't think there's power over there now. I don't know.
1: How was facilities at the Ag Center?
0: Yeah, the one I saw that was on Sunday. I saw it last was there's a big building in the at the Ag Center there that was being used for all the cots and all the sheltering. And there's a small kitchen in that building, but it's a big open, you know, tall building, kind of like a small arena, I guess you could picture, but flat, you know. And it was not very good conditions when I was there because it also didn't have any power or water. It had they had a generator, a couple of generators, like small generators, to try to power at least some people's oxygen devices, which is an ongoing issue. All the people that are on oxygen, because the tanks, you know, people might have tanks, but they don't last super long. And then at one point, I was actually there, and I think that was actually on Saturday when they had a generator that they were able to use for a little bit. But then the rental company, it was owned by a rental company somewhere nearby, and they actually came and took it back.
1: They repoed it in the middle of like hurricane relief.
0: They took it back in front of everybody, in front of hundreds of people. Just, yeah, I mean, I can, it's a private rental company. What do you think they're going to use it for? To make money.
1: Yeah.
0: I'm assuming. I don't know for sure, but I think it's a good bet. Anyway, so that was that. And after a little while, I found a couple other small generators. And now, but now, I mean, you know, there's natural level resources there that's like way better set up as far as resources. I'm sure the control and the police are also a much more reinforced there. And I can only imagine a lot of people just wanted to leave. Because of once the weather died down and things are much more regimented as they get when FEMA arrives. There's a lot of people that I am working with a lot who already live on the street. They're very capable of survival in many ways. So they weathered this immediate storm. I don't know. We'll see who's out tomorrow when I go back to work. But yeah. There definitely are resources flowing in. There's a lot of things getting set up. I haven't been down to the Ag Center lately, but there's a couple of shelters on the local community college. That's where that medical focus shelter was set up. And it was tough to get.

0: get through the first couple of days there too. It's a good idea to do that type of shelter. However, that's like where a bunch of people need oxygen machines, and you know, you got like two tiny generators. Awesome. But they need gas, you know. So it's a struggle. People need water. I don't know who it was, some group came and threw down this sweet Port-a-John trailer. It's like ready to go, set it up. Port-a-John, like four in a row, Port-a-Johns up. But there was like five steps to get into each, every one of them. They're on a trailer. So
1: No
0: almost
1: accessible.
0: nobody in the medical shelter could use it. Luckily, there was one Port-a-John that was at the ground level. So that was like another thing that had to be swapped. But it was like a lot of, we had to get through the gap of the immediate, the most severe part, you know, like I forget all the names of the phases, but there's like these phases of disaster, right? The immediate, acute, when there's rescues happening and people are having to scramble just for life. And then there's like the next part is where there's all the damage is fresh and people are still needing to get rescued some, but most people are looking for shelter, water, basics, you know. So we helped a bunch of people get through that second stage, and now a lot of resources are coming in, pouring in, both you know, official, nonprofit, I should say. There's like three streams really, right? Like as usual, there's governmental, official, there's nonprofit, and there's grassroots.
1: This is the Final Straw Radio, and you just heard our chat with Chris, an EMT doing care in Western North Carolina. I know that I am kind of avoidant to give donations or promote donations for NGOs or nonprofits, like official groups in a lot of cases, because a lot of money from those organizations, like Red Cross, can go into administrative position funding or lobbying efforts or other type things, and not actually get to the people that are directly needing the supplies or the resources on the ground. Which is not to say that they don't do some stuff very well, but that, like, are there any good organizations that people might consider giving donations to that could be on the ground, or what are good ways of determining if a group is trustworthy? Like, somebody brought up, for instance, there's a group called Appalachian Medical Solidarity that has been raising funds, and someone who was looking at their history was like, well, they don't have much of a pattern on social media over the last 5 years. They've been like off and on. Do you know what I
0: That's
1: mean?
0: true, yeah. I mean, I think my experience is that some groups are good on social media. I was just actually just re was reminded of what was that group? Tell me if I'm wrong, but was it Queer Appalachia
1: Yeah.
0: that had a really great, sweet social media presence, had sweet merch, was raising a lot of money for good causes, supposedly.
1: Yeah.
0: People can look up the articles about how that all
1: Yeah, there's a
0: collapsed.
1: big New York Times article about it that seemed to go into a lot of detail about it.
0: Yeah, so it's true, like social media changes fairly rapidly in my experience, as far as like even just platforms, pretty rapid changes, and so people are looking at different things, and I would say that's a, you know, it's good to have some media presence in that sense for a group, I think. But yeah, also that's related to something I was reminded of when you mentioned the Red Cross and all the administrative costs, which I do think are bloated. And the Red Cross is so huge that it's essentially an arm of the government, of the state, in a lot of ways. However, they do last like chapters and their storage, like they're ready in a sense. They have this, they last through between events, is what I'm getting at. It seems like it's hard because I've been involved in different ones to, when there's not a lot going on in the sense of urgency and crisis and street actions or whatever, to maintain infrastructure and, you know, maybe not build, but at least maintain structures of the grouping, the literal, like physical storage, all that stuff. Fundraising, you know, like I understand AMS is getting a lot of funds right now. And I'm not like so much that I think people are good to find other places, because when a lot of money goes into one channel, it can get become a bottleneck. And that can be a technological problem too. So, or just capacity. So I guess I can just say who I would recommend. And I know like Mutual Aid Disaster Relief does have a track record of maintaining some of their systems, their fundraising. They are an official, you know, nonprofit, very close ties with the grassroots. And it's like essentially it's a grassroots organization that is an official nonprofit that has integrity. And as far as I know, like I've worked with them in different places and in different instances. So I would recommend them. And there's some other local places.
1: Like rural organizing and resilience, I guess, would be one that we've interviewed before on the show. I don't know what their like online presence is, but Roar does good work.
0: Right. They have a basic website and they have a Facebook. They definitely have a fundraising place to do, just people can send to. And I know I've been in touch with them. They're rocking it in Madison County in particular, and some other of the more rural areas right near Asheville. And I don't know what their presence is on media, but they do have some fundraising channels. And I know directly that folks have been bringing in supplies as well, and spending the money, getting the supplies, bringing them back into the area. So
1: like maybe if we think about disaster and access to resources in terms of marginalization, like geographic or cultural or economic or whatever, a lot of the most affected people by a lot of the storm are the people that were already pre-existing like in marginalized positions, which is cool that Samud is doing things, or members at least are doing things. And another element too with what we mentioned with Roar is that they work in rural areas that are often disconnected from resources, and where a little change in the infrastructure can really cut someone off from access to fresh water, to electricity, to heat, to power, to medicine.
0: Yeah, the immediate thing, it's real important for people to remember that we all have blind spots. And so, you know, coming into an area, I think it's a good principle to be invited and to not just necessarily show up
1: in as a savior.
0: Yeah, I mean, I get it if you don't know who to talk to. But yeah, I mean, there are people on the ground already. And it's very heartening to me. I haven't been through this before directly at where I live. I've been to several disasters to plug in. And I mean, we're only from Friday, right? It's Saturday, Sunday, Monday, Tuesday. And there's a bunch going on already. I just drove into town and just in my drive, I saw at least a half a dozen distribution sites at different places, like an elementary school, a fire department, a couple of churches, you know, and then this restaurants that have food are just cooking it and giving it away. No one turned away, you know? So it's like, I think, you know, going through COVID and other experiences too, but a lot of people remembered or kind of built up their solidarity muscles, and so to speak, and are ready to, ready to do what is in front of them, to challenge, you know, face the challenge in front of them and not wait for the state or the big, you know, huge nonprofits to start it up, get us through. I mean, of course, most are, you know, going to rely on, I think most everybody's relying on the kind of like reanimation of the, you know, industrial, society here, all the systems, the big systems, the hierarchical systems to provide again. Sure. However, I think there's progress. At least I feel like there is, just in my direct experience. Thinking about people who are living more on the margins in general, every day under capitalism and under different oppressive systems, there's so much to learn. When somebody tells me like shares some knowledge with me at work, that helps my own survival too. You know, that I'm so grateful. And I always, I feel like we're in, like we are in this together. And I say that out loud to people in the sense, like, not to try to be, not, I don't feel like it's a fake thing. Like, yeah, we're here. I'm standing here next to you. But knowing that this is a long emergency, a disaster, I think that's the name of a book, actually, the long emergency. But like where we're going, like where the future is now, the disasters are happening everywhere. And capitalism and systems, the big systems are getting just less and less effective at providing what we actually need. So, I mean, this hospital here got bought out by the biggest hospital company in the country. And they're so huge and rich. And the service became so much worse. Everybody saw it. Everybody sees it. It was like a mini disaster on random Tuesdays. EMS ambulances would have patients on their stretchers for 2+ hours waiting, just lined out the door into the parking lot because just on a regular day, because the hospital was too damn cheap and they wanted to break the union. They want to break the union still that had just got established, you know, by understaffing and being cheap and all these things. So not to get on a tangent there, but that's an example of things that we need to face and basically find ways. And this sucks. And it also is an opportunity to learn about people who are our neighbors, to meet new people, work together, find ways to deal with this, and learn and remember those things and maintain some relationships. Long haul, right?
1: I remember out of the 2008 economic crisis that capitalism created, you got a huge infusion of people living on the streets because their housing was taken away from them. Similarly, after COVID, doing mutual aid work in Asheville, where like so many other places, the narrative is that people are being shipped in from out of town. They don't belong here, whatever. And they're living on the streets and using our resources for folks that are housing precarious or who are on the streets. Every time there's a crisis, like it's people who get pushed out of their housing often don't have the resources to move to another city. And so a lot of most of the homeless people that are in Asheville are people that have lived in Asheville for a long time. And with all of the damage that was done by the storm, like between people's houses being washed away and roads being washed out and flood damage and mud everywhere, like how do you think this is going to be impacting the homeless population in Asheville?
0: Yeah. Well, I think people can look back to New Orleans for some clear lessons there. Also, I just, you know, think about a guy who I've, you know, seen and encountered in my work. He had just got in the house, like had just got housing and got placed, you know, like a week ago. And a big ass tree just went through his house and he was in it. He told me the story and now he's back on, you know, now he's back on the street, right? And is that house going to be, what's going to happen to that house? You know, I'm probably going to be fixed. What is it going to be? You know, the effort and money to fix it. You know, who knows how long that will take, depending on who actually owns it. What would they do with it then? Are they going to keep it into, you know, in a program that people can get placed for housing? Yeah, good question. And then all these other rural places, there's a lot of damage in some of these rural places. Outside of Asheville, like it's rural pretty quick, and hard to tell what's going to be the future of that, of those houses, or you know those areas, those neighborhoods. From what I've seen in the past, people will rebuild on the same exact place where everything was destroyed in the past, like Lower Ninth Ward, for example. But then, well, what is it going to do for gentrification? I don't know. I mean, part of me is like, yeah, those disasters are recurring faster and faster, frequencies, severities. There's a point where, yeah, it just is, it counterbalances the things like gentrification at some point. It's going to be really hard for, I mean, I'm thinking about the housing projects here. You know, I see, like, I literally met the CEO walked up to me on, I think it was Saturday, the CEO of a big, like, kind of retirement community that also has some assisted living buildings. And I'm pretty sure it has an actual skilled nursing facility in it. It's a big place, really nice, high end, right? And the CEO, like, walked up to figure out how to make sure, you know, his people are going to be provided for. And then on the other hand, like, where's the public housing? I don't know everything that's going on. I don't know what the CEO of the, you know, housing authority here is doing necessarily. All I know is it's true that people in those projects are not getting the same service. And who's advocating for them to get that? The babies, you know, yes, elderly also, but also, you know, families with very small children, infants even, who are needing the diapers, the formula, the supplies. I know that grassroots people are delivering those now, so we got that.
1: Yeah, as you said, blind spots, you know, best we can do is, right, like, try to reduce them and move forward. Well, Chris, thanks a lot for having this chat. Yeah, do you, any other things you want to throw in? I've kept you on for longer than I said that I would.
0: No, I appreciate that people are getting involved. Like I said, we got to check ourselves, check our savior complex. You know, there's no heroes. Heroes. That's just a way. That's actually just a mechanism of manipulation. You know, having been in the military and other jobs where, you know, we're called heroes, just really to convince us to sacrifice ourselves. That's something that separates us. We need to get past barriers, whether they're social, institutional, so that we all can survive and also thrive. So appreciate people getting ready. And yeah, that's my final thought. Like, maybe it's me, but let's not just be adrenaline junkies, okay? Let's build and at least maintain it at a plateau so that we don't have to rebuild a bunch of it when it's the fan again.
2: They called it a 500-year flood. Darkness descended on the Blue Ridge.
1: This is the Final Straw Radio, and you just heard our chat with Chris, an EMT doing care in Western North Carolina. And next up, you'll hear Margaret Killjoy of Live Like the World is Dying podcast about disaster relief in Southern Appalachia in the wake of Hurricane Helene.
3: My name is Margaret Killjoy. I use she and they pronouns. And while I am currently recording this from West Virginia, I spent 2 days down in Asheville, North Carolina. I was on a book tour when all this happened, and I decided I have a lot of prepper stuff because that's one of the things that I do, and I was connected in with Mutual Aid Disaster Relief to a certain degree, and I have a large van, so I drove a lot of equipment down and was there for 2 days and just got home about an hour ago.
1: When you say all this happened, could you give a, like, if someone, I've talked to a surprising amount of people who are just like, oh, really? Could you just give, like, a real quick rundown about what just happened?
3: Yeah, one of the things that's wild is how few people know what's happening. I was in Blacksburg, Virginia, which is not very far away from Asheville, North Carolina, and is in very much a very similar bioregion. And people, of the two people I talked to while I was buying supplies, one person had no idea what was happening there, and the other was like, yeah, that's because no one pays attention to things in Appalachia. Everyone abandons us. Asheville, North Carolina, and the surrounding areas managed to be in sort of a perfect storm of, it wasn't just the hurricane. Okay, so this part is a little bit rumor, as in this is a part that comes from talking to someone on the ground rather than me having done my own research. Simply the weather pattern that caused this, there was, according to a friend I talked to on the ground, there was 8 inches of rain before the hurricane hit, the day before the hurricane hit. And it roughly was like, imagine a zipper of two storms coming together. And so already, Appalachia has been in a severe drought all summer. So then 8 inches of rain, for people who don't normally keep track of how much an inch of rain is. An inch of rain is a lot. If it rains an inch in a day, that's an awful lot of water. It got 8 inches of rain before the hurricane hit. So if you see at the areas most affected by the hurricane, and it's kind of curious about this area inland getting it worst. And it's just sort of a terrible perfect storm. Asheville, North Carolina was, and the surrounding areas, and those often get forgotten, but there's a long list of them. Western North Carolina and parts of Tennessee and were hit with very severe flooding. A lot of people think that mountains don't flood. Those people have not lived in mountains. They simply flood in a very different way than flatlands flood. Mountains, because of the hollers, which is the area between the hills, when they flood, the water runs down and is channeled into these places. And so you actually get this very strong flooding, but it's a little bit more of a network of floods rather than like the entire area underwater. But unfortunately, those areas are also where we put our roads, and we're also often where people build their homes.
1: Yeah, so this is millions of people throughout the region that have been left without electricity, without cellular connections, without water supplies, effectively, and without, in a lot of cases, because of those like geographic disconnections of the hollers or the branches, isolated from each other. Yeah, so I guess stepping to a different question from here, and we'll get back to this. Like, you've been living in Appalachia, in different parts of Appalachia, for a number of years. And so you've had experiences with the way the terrain is structured and the way weather falls and such. But you also do a lot of thinking on emergency preparedness. I wonder if you could talk a little bit about Live Like the World is Dying and the concept of community preparedness that you work through there.
3: Yeah, so I'm one of the hosts of a podcast called Live Like the World is Dying. It's a community and individual preparedness podcast that I started because I was getting into being a prepper. I actually started probably about 2016, sort of collecting beans and rice and things like that because of some conversations I was having with a food land use engineer friend of mine about the possibility of food shortages. In 2020, I finally decided, you know, I'm just going to go ahead and make a podcast about this. And this was January 2020. And so the first couple episodes were like, I'm doing a prepper podcast. And then immediately COVID hit and prepping became more popular, unfortunately. Well, I mean, fortunate that prepping became more popular. Unfortunate why it had to. And the core idea of Live Like the World is Dying, or at least my approach to preparedness, is that we're often presented with this dichotomy between individual and community everything, preparedness included, but also just life, right? The entire 20th century lives in the shadow of the Cold War, where you have this authoritarian pro-communal system, and then you have this pro-individual capitalist system. And, you know, these get presented as these opposites. You have to either pick the community or the individual. And I would say probably sort of universally anarchists reject this dichotomy. And one of the ways that that applies is in disaster preparedness, because community preparedness, okay, most preppers talk about individual preparedness. And when I'm making fun of that, I call that the bunker mentality, or the I've got mine, f*** you mentality, which is the problem we're facing at the border right now, because I think the right wing is aware of the climate crisis and just doesn't want to admit it. And that's part of why they're like battening up the hatches, right? Is because they understand that bad things are coming and are here. So I have no interest in the bunker mentality. Yet at the same time, the way that some people talk about community preparedness is only about community resources and networks and hubs and things like that. And those are absolutely essential. But I believe that individual preparedness is a very useful part of community preparedness. And I have never felt more certain of it than I have in the past few days. Because when I showed up in Asheville, first of all, one of the reasons I was able to show up in Asheville is that you don't normally want to respond and self-deploy to disaster situations, right? And when you do, and, you know, I didn't self-deploy, I collectively deployed or whatever, right? I came down with a small caravan of people and connected in with some people ahead of time. But you have to be prepared to be individually self-reliant. So I made sure that I had at least 1 week, I think I ended up with 2 weeks worth of food and water and other basic necessities available to myself. I went down in a van that I can sleep in. I as part of the caravan, made sure that we had extra gas. I also was like very aware of the gas in my car. I basically did everything I could to make sure that I would not become in any way a drain on resources. And the more prepared someone who is living in the crisis zone is, the better prepared they are to help other people. And you could see it right away on the ground. Because most of the time in a disaster situation, your first priority, and this isn't selfish, your first priority is making sure that you have your needs met and that the people around you have their needs met. And once you've done that, you can start thinking bigger. And now a lot of having your own needs met involves coordinating with people around you, right? But a lot of the people who were first out providing things were the people who were saying things like, well, I was okay. You know, I'm okay. Because if your house wasn't washed away, which happened to a lot of people, but not most people, if your house wasn't washed away, your problem is that you have no food, you have no communication, and you have no water. And so people who have those things available because they're prepared were immediately out helping people. And sometimes it looked like, you know, I basically sort of just cut my prepper stash in half and brought it down. And, you know, I talked with people who are more prepared inside Asheville who were like, yeah, I kind of just did the same thing. About half of my freeze-dried food went out immediately, you know? And so, yeah, I hate the dichotomy between individual and community preparedness, and I've never been more convinced that it's a false dichotomy. And I've never been more convinced, you know, people have asked me, you know, how do you support what's happening? I know I'm running on a tangent, but it'll be worth it. People have asked me a lot, how do I support this? You know, and if you're far away, if you're close, usually the answer isn't drive in there, right? If you are connected in with groups, including self-organized groups and things, and you can be self-reliant or reliant with the people that you're going in there with, maybe going in is useful. Maybe. But if you're within a day's drive, coordinating to get supplies there is necessary. And so people have been setting up hubs all over the Southeast and the Mid-Atlantic and, you know, coming from further away than that, where people are setting up places for people to drop off supplies, and then drivers are then taking them into Asheville. And then inside Asheville, drivers there are taking them out to the surrounding areas. And so if you're able to do that, because you're about a day's drive away, do that. And if you're further away than that, you can donate. You can donate to Mutual Aid Disaster Relief. You can donate to Appalachian Medical Solidarity. I'm sure there's a whole list of folks that you'll be shouting out. But if you don't have enough money to donate, or you've kind of donated what you can, right? You know, in these days, everyone, we all need money all the time. I would say the main way that you can help is to start taking preparedness seriously as an individual and a household, so that you're in a better position to take it seriously as a community during crises. Because Asheville there's some newspaper, I can't remember, picked it as like the number one climate haven in the United States a couple years ago. And well, what does that mean? There is no haven on planet Earth from the warming planet Earth.
1: This is the Final Straw Radio, and you're hearing our chat with Margaret Killjoy of Live Like the World is Dying podcast about disaster relief in Southern Appalachia in the wake of Hurricane Helene. Despite the fact that for the last, you know, for however long, I remember this from when Occupy was happening, Rosetta from Rosetta's Kitchen was doing a bunch of research into food deserts and looking at how destabilized the area was whenever there was a cutoff of distribution of food, because there's not food produced at any scale in that part of Appalachia. The grocery stores only hold food for like 3 to 5 days for the amount of people that are there. And I think that we've heard that stores like Ingles were actually locked down at a certain point and not selling what was on the shelves for whatever reason, because they were afraid of looting or whatever. Yeah. But so even those food stores, and let alone that there were, you know, there is like a food bank in the area, but all that stuff would dry up pretty quickly.
3: Yeah.
1: So I've seen that when there's been a breakdown of gasoline, for instance, and that's messed up trucking. A couple of years ago when the Colonial Pipeline, those cyber attacks were happening.
3: Oh, yeah. Uh-huh.
1: Our area was out of gas pretty quickly within a few days, and there were huge lines around the corner for all sorts of people.
3: Yeah. And I talked to person after person. One of the main things I talked to people on the ground about, because I also went there as a journalist, although that was sort of the afterthought / the way to justify it to work. But, you know, I asked everyone about their own preps and what did and didn't work and what they wish they had done. And, you know, everyone gets kind of lazy about stuff here and there. And one of the things I talked to, you know, I talked to a friend who said, who had a lot of stuff prepared at home. And she was like, well, I only had an eighth of a tank of gas when I got home the night before. And I didn't bother getting more, even though I sort of knew a storm was coming, you know. And that's not because that person messed up. That's just what all of us do. And so there are things that we just have to make certain things habit, you know. That's not really I was just thinking about those gas shortages.
1: There was a two kind of preparedness that you were talking about, the individual preparedness, the community preparedness mm-hmm. mindset, which, you know, they're not fully disconnected from each other, as you pointed out. I wonder about what you witnessed, because there has been like a governmental response. There's FEMA mm-hmm. and National Guard have been showing up in Boone, and Border Patrol has been showing up, and I'm sure a number of other agencies have been appearing on the ground. Some of them, like FEMA, set up the shelters at the Ag Center across from the airport in Asheville, and I'm sure has been facilitating distribution points for water and food variously. There's also the other element of the way that the government interacts with crises is like in the name of FEMA. It's the management of an emergency. Did you see or hear anything about like people being stopped from bringing in aid, or blocking people's access to certain areas, blocking people from returning home, any of that sort of stuff, or like the centralizing of distribution hubs so mm-hmm. as to be able to manage that would maybe leave like more decentralized communities behind?
3: So first of all, my bias is I want to find things that the government is doing badly and talk about them. That said, I have attempted to follow up on every rumor that I have found of these things while I was there, and I did not successfully follow up on a single rumor about people being blocked from providing aid. The closest that I found was some of the people driving into some of the more remote or the smaller towns, a sheriff stopping people, saying, no, no one can come in. And the people were like, oh, we're, you know, our car's full of diapers or whatever it was. And the sheriff was like, oh, well, you can come in, you know. And I'm also aware there was a highly publicized news story that's outrageous about a helicopter pilot who self-deployed to go rescue a bunch of people and then was threatened with arrest. Whereas I've also talked, and this is also kind of on the rumor level because I didn't talk to the pilots, I also heard about other sheriffs or, you know, local police in different areas, when helicopter pilots were like, hey, I'm going to go try and rescue people, they were like, great, we'll shut down the airspace for you. You know, we will make this happen, right? And so it seems like there's a lot of confusion about what federal disaster relief looks like. And there's a difference between, for example, disaster response and disaster relief. I passed a lot of I forget the name of the agency, but it was a different agency that wasn't FEMA. I passed a lot of their vehicles on the road on my way in. You know, it was the federal disaster response something. You know, I don't know. And I was like, that's not FEMA. How many things do they have like FEMA? And more, I've been learning FEMA is an insurance company. FEMA shows up to finance things. One of the things that came up is that FEMA is aware that volunteers do most of the work in this kind of situation, and that the organic structure, in some ways, it's almost like the government not doing some of the hard work and getting us to do it instead, right? But as compared to the people who are there for response versus relief, response is the immediate thing. A lot of the people who are looking for these shorter deployments tend to be military types, law enforcement types. And these people have a problem when they see structurelessness. And they're like, our goal is to impose structure upon this. And that's a problem. It is a problem because certain circumstances, I would argue, in most circumstances, do better with an organic and dynamic structure rather than a rigid and hierarchical structure. However, the kinds of people who show up immediately from the government often tend to be more of the enforcement type. This is the best way that I had it explained to me. And so that said, there have been so many rumors about so many things. There are rumors about road blockades, for example. And no one I talked to, you know, I would be getting these texts about road blockades into Asheville, and they would be describing roads that I had just driven on. And then I was like, oh, they must have set it up afterwards. And then someone showed up 10 minutes later and was like, no, I just drove on them too. I might be eating my hat in a week. It's possible that these things are more of a problem than we expect. But I actually think one of the things that disasters do is get us to drop some allegiances, and our allegiance becomes humanity. And that includes those of us who claim that our allegiance is humanity this whole time, you know? And I think that there is more, don't get me wrong, there are people who show up and try and enforce structure. There are people, you know, Katrina was a really good example of this, right? There's always government or militia types showing up and deciding that law enforcement is the single most important thing. And those people are dangerous in multiple ways. But I think we can exaggerate them and accidentally create a sort of a tension between formal and informal disaster response that doesn't always need to be present. And when I talk to disaster response people, I often get the sense, like, I know of anarchists who boss around National Guardsmen on a regular basis because of disaster relief work, you know?
1: Yeah,
3: everyone's going to call me a liberal for this. I don't care.
1: I mean, a little bits and pieces of information are coming out right now concerning, there's a couple of chemical plastic plants in that region of southern Appalachia that have been affected by the storm. There's the story in eastern Tennessee of the factory, the plastics manufactury, where six workers died because the floods came through and their bosses wouldn't let them go home. And then there's the fabrication spot in Woodfin, which is just north of Asheville. The French Broad, which is the main river that goes through Asheville, actually flows north. And so downriver, but north of Asheville, there was water, a bunch of solvents appeared to have been released into the water with some of the flood. And there's people are reporting rashes and burning of their eyes and their nose from inhaling dust and starting to feel effects of it. I wonder if, I mean, obviously this is, you're not a chemist, you're not a doctor, but I wonder if someone who just came back from there, if you've heard similar things to that.
3: Most of those rumors, which I give a lot more credence to than some of the other rumors that I was just saying that I might be wrong about, but I don't specifically trust. Most of these rumors started today as we record this, which was the day that I was driving away from Asheville. However, you know, that said, every disaster does this. And so I have every reason to believe this. And, you know, that's part of the man-made part of natural disasters, is how, not just that we do all of this heavy industrial work, right, which is, you know, people have complicated feelings about, I have complicated feelings about, but the fact that because they're private industry and because they're beholden to stockholders and capital, yeah, they don't prioritize not having negative impacts on the environment in case of crisis and storm. You know, I was talking to someone about it's sort of tangential, but a place that sells really nice outdoor gear, and they didn't empty it before the storm, even though they had they were right on the river, you know, place is just totally destroyed. You know, basically people are sitting around being like, oh, where are we going to get a bunch of water filters? And someone's like, well, I know there's a bunch of water filters, but we can't have them.
1: They're underwater.
3: Yeah. And they're under like poop water, you know, never use a water filter that's just been submerged in a flood forever. You know,
1: I was hearing a few days ago about people having rashes in Madison County, and it was explained that because of kerosene and other chemicals in the water. But I mean, one downside, I think, of the response of large agencies like FEMA or like the Red Cross or other agencies showing up is that they don't, while they have resources, which is amazing, and they have the science of deploying them in certain centralized ways down, preparation for disasters based on community networking and relationships with your neighbors seems like a really important thing, especially if you don't have the ability to go down to the ag center, you don't have the ability to get down to the Ingles where, you know, whoever is deployed and handing out food. So, could you... I don't know, is talking to your neighbors like a thing that you really want to talk about right now, or is that...
3: Yeah, and I know I kind of just defended the federal response, and I don't really mean to. More just I want to, you know, say that we're not certain about certain things they've been accused of, because I want to be accurate when I discuss them. There are fundamental problems with the way that the central... I know this is kind of only... It's part of what you said at the beginning, but it's not the last thing you asked. But... there are fundamental problems with this sort of centralized and bureaucratic method. And we've been learning that even the, you know, the Department of Homeland Security put out a paper in 2012, you know, saying Occupy Sandy was more effective than us, basically, is, you know, because the decentralized network was able to fill in gaps. But it's more than filling in gaps.
1: It was agile.
3: Yeah, exactly. And, you know, and it's something that I run across all the time, right? I used to work in cooperative economics. And during the beginning of the pandemic, worker cooperatives survived the shutdowns substantially better than traditional businesses, despite the fact that people claiming that traditional capitalism is, like, you know, somehow better at economics or whatever the fuck. Like, cooperative businesses did better because literally because they were agile, because they were able to respond in different ways, because they could have different priorities. And so there are certain things that you sort of need the big thing to do, but there's no reason we can't be doing the big thing. And like regularly, like just before this call, I was talking to someone from a large international NGO who said, hey, how do I get some supplies that are supposed to go to our site to these sites that are decentralizing it out better, you know, because people want to do that. Because at the end of the day, people's allegiance is to humanity. And or people forget that and their allegiance is to bureaucracy and control, in which case they get in the way of people trying to get done. But like small crews with chainsaws get stuff done, you know, and many hands make light work. So but in terms of, yeah, talking to our neighbors, you know, I mean, this morning I woke up to the 70-year-old or so couple who lived behind my friend's house coming over and thanking us for the water that we dropped off at their house the day before. And then they brought us news about what was happening, you know, in a different town, and being blurry about all of it on purpose. And, you know, oh, we went to go see our son who works in this different town, who works for the such and such city department, and here's what they know. And, you know, and we're all sitting there talking, and they don't care that we all have weird names and are dressed funny. And, you know, because at some level you're just like, well, do you need D batteries for your radio? I have them. And my other favorite moment of the whole thing was I was sitting outside my friend's house, and this guy drove up, and he, you know, got out of his car, and he was like, water? And we were like, what? You know, and he's like, do you have water? And he wouldn't come near us. And we were like five subcultural people wearing black sitting around in a front yard, and he was not subcultural driving a nice car, right? I understand why he wasn't immediately like, I'm just going to come up and talk to you. But he lived nearby, and these people hadn't met him before, right? Because he lived in a, you know, one of the sort of fancy new houses on the street. And he, after he found out we had water, he asked about each individual house near us and made sure that all of those people had water and wouldn't leave until they did, and then left. And the thing I loved about that interaction, at no point did I get the impression he liked us. And that didn't matter. Whereas the other interaction with the, you know, neighbors, we're friendly, right? You know, and there's some subcultural barriers have broken, and generational barriers have broken, and maybe class barriers, but I don't know, you know? And but that's not always going to happen, right? Sometimes you're going to be like, oh, we're still kind of, we don't want to hang out. You got what you need? Do you need anything? I'll get it for you, you know? And so in some ways, you know, people worry, a lot of the stuff that people worry about with preparedness, those problems sometimes melt away after disaster. And that's not to say we shouldn't be prepared. We should be prepared. But for example, the knowing your neighbors stuff, you know, if it's hard to talk to them when it's not a crisis, it might be easier to talk to them when there is crisis, you know, because you know why you're talking to them and they know why you're talking to them. And so a lot of social flooding is a good social lubricant.
1: 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And soon there will be a transcript available for reading, printing, and sharing. Some of the groups named in this chat that are working on the ground in the region include Mutual Aid Disaster Relief, Appalachian Medical Solidarity and their partners Scorch Medics out of Pittsburgh, Pansy Collective, and Rural Organizing and Resilience, or ROAR. These formations will have info on local needs available at their either web pages or social media if you can find them there, as well as donation sites that you can bring goods to for folks on the ground, or ways to get involved in preparedness yourself where you are. Remember that we are the relief. This is The Final Straw Radio. The show will later be archived at thefinalstrawradio.noblogs.org.

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We play live DJ sets every Saturday night from 10 p.m. to midnight. I'm your host, DJ Soulcaller, and you've been listening to the talented Matt Becker performing his live techno DJ mix for the past hour. And we're very pleased now to also present to you the Generic Professor with a special live mix tonight coming up over the following hour. Before we jump into that tastiness, a couple quick shout-outs to local events happening in Eugene and Oregon. First off, shout-out to Play every Thursday. Get over to Play Eugene for No Cover All Vinyl Night. There's also every other Friday, the next one being the 18th of this month, you can catch Soul Sessions at Play Eugene. Saturday, May 3rd, also at Play, and going late, very special party, again, Saturday, May 3rd, called Taurus Moon. I'll have a custom sound system, a proper warehouse vibe going on, going late, and headlining will be Seattle's own Ramiro from Uniting Souls record label. Also Minaj, coming down from the Den in Portland. It'll be a two-room proper rave event. Again, that's Taurus Moon. Look it up by following Play Eugene. Also, June 14th in Portland. Keep an eye out. You should be at Process in Portland on June 14th. Generic Professor is hosting a party featuring DJ Hyperactive, Dan FX, RP Smack, Corey Love, Fidelity, and more. He's bringing all the heads that were with him when he started promoting and DJing back in 1995. For a one-night special event. So again, June 14th, be at Process in Portland. Also want to give a shout-out to Space Oasis Music Festival happening in Eastern Oregon, June 27th through 30th. 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Also, shout out to our friends Kevin Davis Jr. and DJ Tracy on that lineup, amongst many, many others. We here at Discotech Radio are also doing our own in-person event and radio broadcast, also called Discotech, in Eugene, Saturday, April 19th at the Space Bar, and featuring Easy Company, a Portland duo of Richie Stacks and Gabriel DeLuce from Rose City Underground. We will be broadcasting live from the DJ booth, so please join us. Again, that's Saturday, April 19th, Discotech, happening at the Space Bar. We thank you for tuning in and are now turning it over to the Generic Professor, so listen carefully as he takes us on a journey to midnight. Thank you, and stay tuned.

0: Someone has recognized the signal. Welcome, Seeker. If you are hearing this, someone has recognized the signal in you. You are not like the others. You've noticed the silence, the missing files, the shape beneath the noise. You are ready for the Blue Room. We are the Order of the Blue Room. We do not recruit. We witness. We preserve. We prepare. Only by dismantling the falsehoods of this construct can you truly step into the sanctum of the Order of the Blue Room, where unfiltered reality awaits.
1: Deep beneath Wright-Patterson Air Force Base, the Order of the Blue Room orchestrates the path toward the Omega Discordia of the Third Realm, a harmonious state achieved through the deliberate orchestration of chaos, where truth and illusion converge.
0: Here in the Blue Room, we create all the things that idiots believe. Every time someone says, "Do your own research," they're quoting our copy. We gave them the research. We built the rabbit hole. It's optimized, monetized, catalogued, and stress-tested for maximum delusional absorption. We produce top-tier belief systems for the intellectually vulnerable. From concept to rollout, we craft bespoke delusions with immersive detail and just enough guff to seem authentic to the uninitiated. Graham Hancock was grown in a tube over there and posted to Bath out of spite by a disgruntled junior who no longer works here. Zachariah Sitchin was actually an accident at a really drunken office party after someone started making Sumerian translation jokes. Majestic 12 was just a late-night jolly to see how sloppy we could make a hoax, and it absolutely flew. Birds Aren't Real started as a team-building prank that spiraled. Still proud of that one. The funny thing about the Plandemic stuff was that it wasn't actually planned. That was just a file name typo. But once it took off, we ran with it. Anyway, let us show you around the place. Over there, we've got the Flat Earth Department, next to the Gladio Room and the Birds Aren't Real Division. They share a break room with Moon Landing Denial, but the microwave is strictly for false flag management. To your left is the Vaccine Misinformation Wing. That's run by a guy called Nick. It's split into microchip integration, autism harvesting, magnetism trials, and the Bill Gates Department. Adjacent to that is Black Ops HR and the Chemtrail Division. A to E handle narrative design, F does cloud seeding, and G just makes memes. Weather Control has four floors: HARP, space lasers, the BBC rain machine, and one we're not allowed to talk about. Reptilian Relations is down the hall, just next to Directed Energy Weapons Systems and QAnon. They're currently closed for the installation of a gift shop. Digital Distraction handles narrative. They're responsible for the Great Noise Machine, the Sock Puppet Farms, and Algorithmically Boosted Outrage. They report to the Meme Lords upstairs, who technically outrank everyone. And finally, back there, we have Controlled Demolition Outreach, the Northwoods Room, the Elvis Alive Monitoring Station, and our Cryogenics Lab, which mostly just keeps Chris Weston on ice and sometimes reheats Greg Hunter. You'll get used to the layout. The important thing to remember is, if you get lost, ask someone in misdirection services. Your working day at the Order of the Blue Room will usually begin with a meme lord sending you a GIF. Embedded within it are steganographic instructions for your day's narrative construct. Your task is to steer the discourse, seed the outrage, and ensure that by lunchtime, the internet is furious about your assigned outcome. The GIF can contain many different types of instructions. It might ask you to create an entirely new, full-blown conspiracy. Or it could be something equally crucial, like cleaning the coffee machine or sweeping the floor. Here at OBR, though, we also like to have fun while we work. And that is a vital part of our mission. Our mirth must equal their confusion.

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Remember that my life is just part of something greater. It's to the oneness of all things that I pray. I do it every day in my own special way, knowing that there's something greater helps me to realize that I

0: 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So look at your own life, and if the same is true, well, you should probably give thanks to be grateful that your basic needs are met. Cause when you're living a good life, it's easy to forget.
1: Ow!

This is a song that I wrote for God. Adonai Eloheinu, Adonai Echad. That means the Lord is God. The Lord is one. Everything from a particle of dust to the sun. Most of us live very phony lives. We work phony jobs, marry phony wives. Working 9 to 5 to buy material things like big SUVs and diamond rings. We easily lose sight of what is actually real, and we are numb to the feelings that we actually feel. We lose touch with our surrounding environments and instead see the world in terms of dollars. In sense, it's easy to get caught up in your own little mind and forget that our life is completely entwined. Cause every blade of grass and all of mankind will add up to one when they're all combined. So love your neighbors even if they're different than you. Other races, religions, and other species too. Just because you and another man don't agree, that doesn't make you one bit holier than he. Just follow these rules for a blessed life. Don't kill, don't steal, don't cheat on your wife. Don't value an object over something that's living. Respect everybody and always be forgiven. The universe is huge and we're so small, just part of the one that encompasses all. So let go of your hatred, fill your heart with love, cause for all of us below there is one above. This is a song that I wrote for God. Adonai Eloheinu, Adonai Echad. That means the Lord is God. The Lord is one. Everything from a particle of dust to the sun. One is the darkness, one is the light. One is the day, one is the night. One is the lamb, one is the ocean. One is stillness, one is motion. One is resistance, one is compliance. One is religion, one is science. One is a bird, one is a tree. One is in you, one is in me. One is a Muslim, one is a Jew. One is a Christian and a Hindu. One is an atheist, one is a Buddhist. One is an anarchist, one is a nudist. One is what you do, one is what you think. One is what you eat, one is what you drink. One is in your lungs every time you take a breath. One is all life, one is all death. One is what you know, one is a surprise. One is invisible in front of your eyes. One is destruction, one is creation. One is education, one is inspiration. One is music, film, theater, and art. One is the end, one is the start. This is a song that I wrote for God. Adonai Eloheinu, Adonai Echad. That means the Lord is God. The Lord is one. Everything from a particle of dust to the sun.

0: You have a collect call from an inmate at an alien nation correctional facility. To accept the charges, press 1. Thank you. Connecting now.
1: It's me, Jack. Listen, you gotta find Charlie. You guys gotta find him. You gotta find him and pass this on to him before it's too late. I think it's too late already, but I'm begging you. Try for me. You guys got pull. You do. People listen to you. You know they do. So maybe, just maybe, that kid Charlie, he'll hear this too. Charlie, I don't know how I'm gonna survive in here. I think I wanna die. I mean it. I'm surrounded by animals, beasts without nations. It's a human zoo with the hyenas in charge. And I'm just at the start of this sentence, and I got no relations. When you guys find him, please tell him this. You still come to me sometimes, Charlie. Your thin face, your cheekbones sharp as knives. You were lost, no doubt about it. You ran away from that residential school, and all you wanted, you said, was just to get home. Your face still haunts me, and it's always at moments when I least want to remember you. When another news report announces the find of another murdered Indian woman, and I wonder if this is the one who will be mom. I think of you, Charlie, when I'm walking in my hood and the cops throw me on the concrete because I rock my colors. I remember you when I'm jonesing for something I know I can't have. I hate to say it, but sometimes I wish I'd never met you. I wish they never did in that school what they did to you. You're still hurting, Charlie. We're gonna hurt for a long time. We hurt from the before, and it makes us hurt so bad right now.

sang me Beatles songs every night. Mom cooked organic meals with homemade desserts. Every day I went to school wearing tie-dyed shirts. I was taught to love and taught not to hate. Learned Republicans are bad and God is great. I'm anti-war and I'm all about peace for a welfare system, and I hate the police. If you can't dig it, you can't get bent. That's just how it is. I'm from hippie descent. I'm from a family of hippies, even uncles and aunts. And at parties, we all do the hippie dance. You gotta close your eyes and sway to and fro, minding the music and let yourself go now. Move your arms like the waves of the ocean. Keep it up, don't stop that motion. Put a bend in your knee, a smile on your face, and the last step of all is to spin in place. Keep your arms gyrating, your body rotating. Now you're doing the hippie. Well, the apple doesn't fall far from the tree, and being raised by hippies rubbed off on me. I don't think that being a hippie's a crime. I've been called a dirty hippie more than one time. If you call me a hippie, I take it as praise. I'm gonna be a hippie till the end of my days. I'm sickened by violence, disgusted by killing. My heroes are Lennon, Marley, and Dylan. I don't discriminate against people who are gay. I think cigarettes are bad, but drugs are okay. So take some mushrooms or acid, start getting trippy. Take off your shoes and dance like a hippie. First you close your eyes and sway to and fro, minding the music and let yourself go now. Move your arms like the waves of the ocean. Keep it up, don't stop that motion. Put a bend in your knee, a smile on your face, and the last step of all is to spin in place. Keep your arms gyrating, your body rotating. Now you're doing the hippie. Well, I'm a vegetarian, so I don't eat meat. I like to whistle when I walk down the street. If I see a bum, I always leave some change. He's a human too, although he looks kinda strange. I don't watch TV, I play hacky sack, and for about 10 years I've had the same backpack. I got liberal politics in my bloodstream, and I'd love to kick it if you're on the same team. What's mine is yours, if what's yours is mine. So come by my house and we'll drink some wine. But recycle your bottles, don't throw them in the trash, and we'll all get together for a hippie bash. You gotta close your eyes and sway to and fro, minding the music and let yourself go now. Move your arms like the waves of the ocean. Keep it up, don't stop that motion. Put a bend in your knee, a smile on your face, and the last step of all is to spin in place. Keep your arms gyrating, your body rotating. Now you do.

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sad as I can be. Cause all these women that I know, I don't know why they keep on cheating on me. I called my girlfriend in New York, she's always messing around. I went over to Chicago, but that

and fielder, as always, no one on my team but me. Adult shapes, fat and crooked, bald and creased or worn thin, edge around me, pass through the house, smiling down as if to say, dear child, you know nothing outside your magic carpet, which one day you'll find is only a rug that will take you no place at all. But I have just jumped an impossible height, caught Roger Maris' hot line drive to right and brought it back over the fence. The roar of the crowd puts any doubts to rest. 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

out your teeth, I'm a warrior. Wanna check my axe technique? Respect the beard, I ain't no weird circus freak. I'm short and I'm stout, but have no doubt, you stand in my way, I'll take your ass out.

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And nothing is a something, tow, how, how. I said everything is everything. And nothing is a something, tow, how, how. Well, this ain't nothing.

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How, how, how? Well, this ain't nothing but the old news and blues.

0: PIRC, the Portland Immigrant Rights Coalition, works with a rapid response network made up of trained volunteers, legal observers, and attorneys who mobilize and provide support when there's ICE or federal agent activity. Anybody seeing something that they think is an ICE situation is being encouraged to call the number 1-888-622-1510. That's 1-888-622-1510. It's an organization dedicated to defend immigrant rights in Oregon. The number is to call if you suspect or witness any type of ICE or federal agent activity, or if you know someone has been detained. Recently, PIRC launched a WhatsApp channel where they shared verified, updated information about ICE or federal agents' activities in the state of Oregon. You can go to their WhatsApp or PIRCOregon.org.
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0: imbibing deeply in spirits entombed, entrapped in the tissues of festering wounds that wind up so wound up down in mortal coil, spirit seeps silently, bite tail and toil, till freed to ascend into flower-crowned royal, chained only by daisies it pushed from the soil. Spirits enshrouded in shadowy ghosts shine like street lamps lit inside spider-web coats. 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

Are you a writer? 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

0: the morning.
1: Yes, straight from Jamaica, we're live. 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All the cities of the world are so far right, trouble. We're live. Get to know. 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

As we age, and let us hope we do, we come to know the dying, we come to grieve the dead. Solemnities slip by like sweet and salty soft-serve summer days when lemonade stand fantasies of fortunes gripped in tiny hands dissolve to condensation bright beneath our eyes. Slow drops distort and magnify a clear trail, then sublimate to nothing. A diagram of transience traced in transparency. After every hothouse comfort has been peddled out to wilting, the chairs and tables folded down, leaned aside, some weep. Some smile, a final crowfoot, wrinkled thought to silence. Then, living on, together, walk back up the waking aisle to see another fall in nature's golden leaving.

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Yeah, man, we're live. 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We're live. Get to know. Unleash the lion. I know you say unleash the lion.

Kenya. Just a little continuation on yay for the green side. When thinking green, think green people. Use a filter to judge whether a law is good or bad, or the way somebody's acting, or themselves, mainly, as being for good for the environment, good for peace, and good for justice. So if you just go environment, peace, and justice, being fair, being ecological, and peaceful, or kind, and cooperative, those are the green principles of living.

myself in Rostock to protest the G8. That was good, but there's something else that I'd commemorate. It started with a text message I got on my cell phone, eating in the hotel troika, sitting all alone. I had just bought the SIM card only the day before, stuck it on my website, and now I knew what for. The words upon my screen asked, "Are you coming to Berlin?" "No," I said, "but come meet me here, the town I'm in." She said her name was Rosa, and the next thing that I knew, she said, "Go down to the Hauptbahnhof, I'll be there in a few." It was roll the dice, jump on in, see what happens next. Answering a smoke signal or a random text, I went down to the station to pick up my blind date, and I was suddenly transported to Damascus Gate. She had a denim jacket and a studded leather belt. My heart began to

asked her, "Are you hungry? Would you like to have a meal?" She said, "It's almost midnight. That's not the way I feel." "Then would you like to come with me back to my hotel?" She didn't skip a beat. She just said, "That'd be swell." When we got there, we spoke, tried to be understood. I don't speak Arabic or German, and her English wasn't good.

those hours after midnight, just before the dawn. It was right around that time that someone called her on her phone, and it was then that I heard her ringtone. It was a song that I recorded in 1999. I felt a bit embarrassed, but mostly I felt fine. We walked into the bedroom, she took off her shoes, and she asked me,

We had breakfast together. Then she said, fare thee well. I wondered if I'd see her again. Couldn't really tell. She went back to her home. I went back to mine. But I'm still looking at my cell phone, waiting for a sign. When I'm alone in a hotel room, I wonder if it might

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When other men see her, they say, "Hot damn, I can't believe how lucky I am." But most times my days and nights are a blur. I'm gonna make it up to her. I'm gonna take her out on the town as soon as I put this bottle down.

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I won't be haunted alone. I've seen a loving grandfather hold two sweet dead infants in his big, beautiful arms, pleading with Western powers, pleading with Arab countries to justify the killing of his babies. I've seen undercover Israeli soldiers kill a handicapped man in his sleep in Jenin, West Bank. I've seen a mother beg to see her disfigured son one last time, but that too was stolen from her. I've seen men stripped of their humanity, dignity demolished. I've seen rabid Zionists scream at the border to withhold humanitarian aid. UNRWA defunded by the most privileged pigs in human history. This is what I'm holding. This is what drives me to march and rage, to cry and seethe with accusations of war crimes, genocide, and complicity. But I will not be haunted alone.

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Cowed all drums. He mooed, we must fight, escape or we'll die. Cows gathered around, cause the stakes were so high. 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Cows are bummed. He was a scrawny calf who looked rather woozy. No one suspected he was packing an Uzi. Cows with guns. They came with a needle to stick in his thigh. He kicked for the groin. He pissed in their eye. Cow well hung. Knocked over a tractor and ran for the door. 6 gallons of gas flowed out on the floor. Run, cows, run. He picked up a bullhorn and jumped up on the hay. We are free-roving bovines. We run free today.

crashed the gate in a great stampede, tipped over milk truck, torched all the feed. Cows have fun. 60 police cars were piled in a heap, covered in cow pies, covered up deep. Much cow dung. Black smoke rising, darkening the day. 12 burning McDonald's, have it your way.

The president said, enough is enough, these uppity cattle, it's time to get tough. Cow dung flung. The newspapers gloated, folks sighed with relief. Tomorrow at noon, they would all be ground beef. Cows on buns. The cows were surrounded, they waited and prayed. They mooed their last moos, they chewed their last hay. Cows outgunned. The order was given to turn cows to whoppers, enforced by the might of 10,000 coppers. But on the horizon, surrounding the shoppers, came the deafening roar of chickens in choppers.

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0: little bird. What's that? That's amazing.
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Different, this is a little cheerier. I think this is called Ocean Peaches, Blackberry Beaches. This is variations in the key of D.

0: right. 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Thank you. I appreciate that.
1: She sat at the back, and they said she was shy. She led from the front, and they hated her pride. They asked her advice and then questioned her guidance. They branded her loud, then were shocked by her silence. When she shared no ambition, they said it was sad. So she told them her dreams, and they said she was mad. They told her they'd listen, but they covered their ears and gave her a hug while they laughed at her fears. And she listened to all of it, thinking she should be the girl they told her to be, best as she could. But one day, she asked what was best for herself instead of trying to please everyone else. So she walked to the forest and stood with the trees. She heard the wind whisper and dance with the leaves. She spoke to the willow, the elm, and the pine, and she told them what she'd been told time after time. She told them she felt she was never enough. She was either too little or far, far too much. Too loud or too quiet. Too fierce or too weak. Too wise or too foolish. Too bold or too meek. Then she found a small clearing surrounded by firs, and she stopped, and she heard what the trees said to her. And she sat there for hours, not wanting to leave, for the forest said nothing. It just let her breathe. And that is an unknown

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Because I want to settle down and try to raise a family.

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Contact was the reason she believed in love could be here forever. Blown back by the feeling and the height that the cloud nine that she floated on flew by. Let it skew by the feeling of a new high. Unprepared, never thought she'd let her heart fly. But it still made her weak and show a soft side. 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This was contact.

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A tiny, tender wave of love rocks the boat of life.

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0: Welcome to Free Thought Radio. I'm Annie Laurie Gaylor. And although May Day has passed, every week we could be starting this show by raising the alarm, May Day, May Day.
1: Oh, because of
0: so much going on, yes.
1: And I'm Dan Barker. I'm Annie Laurie and I are co-presidents of the Freedom From Religion Foundation. And this is the May 14th, 2026 episode of Free Thought Radio, recording in the Stephen Uhl Friendly Atheist Studio in Free Thought Hall. Free Thought Hall is the national headquarters of FFRF in Madison, Wisconsin.
0: 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We all disbelieve in the same gods. We have over 41,000 members, and we would love to be 50,000. So if you are a member, thank you. And if not, why not join us? This is the time to step up. Our second purpose is to keep religion out of government, and we work very, very hard. With about a third of our 45 members are our attorneys.
1: Staff members
0: are attorneys. And important litigation, including over those Ten Commandments in many states that are being put up in schools. 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
1: On today's show, in the second half of the show, our guest will be Amy Littlefield, author of the timely new book, Killers of Roe, My Investigation into the Mysterious Death of Abortion Rights. Amy Littlefield has reported on abortion rights for more than a decade. She's an abortion access correspondent for The Nation. You've seen her on MSNBC and on Democracy Now! And given the Mifepristone decision that we are waiting for to come down from the Supreme Court, this interview could not be more timely.
0: And as usual, we'll have a lot of other news, breaking news to comment on.
1: The music during today's show comes from musician and record producer Brian Eno, who was born May 15th, 1948. Eno pioneered the ambient genre, producing slow, atmospheric music. He calls himself an evangelical atheist. He once said, "Religion gives people a chance to surrender." And I think part of what happens to people when they come into one of my shows is that they practice this feeling of surrendering. So listen for Eno's music during breaks today, including The Big Ship, Deep Blue Day, Fullness of the Wind, and An Ending.
0: And as this is being recorded late on Thursday, we are awaiting news on what the Supreme Court is going to do about the national ban on prescribing mifepristone for telehealth abortion care. We may break in if we get word with an update, but right now the High Court has stayed an outrageous decision by the Fifth U.S. Circuit Court of Appeals in a case out of Louisiana, the state that bans all abortion, that didn't just ban telehealth prescriptions for mifepristone in the state of Louisiana, but for the entire country, including where abortion is safe and legal. And the Supreme Court put that ban on hold pending a decision which is supposed to come down by 4 p.m. today. And of course, this case was taken by religious fanatics.
1: FFRF has a YouTube show, a video show called Secular Spotlight. And this week, FFRF Rapid Response Counsel Chris Line and multimedia producer Leo Costello walked through how we helped to stop a Colorado charter school from teaching creationism and intelligent design alongside evolution in an eighth grade science class. Here's a clip from that Secular Spotlight episode where Chris explains why it's so important for parents to reach out to us if their child's teacher is crossing the state church boundaries.
2: We had a parent reach out and let us know that they were planning to teach intelligent design and creationism as a part of an evolution and tie it in with their evolution curriculum.
3: And the thing that really stuck out to me, Chris, about this story is that the district said that intelligent design instruction occurred without the administrators knowing about it. So it's fascinating to me that this was happening for a while and then they got caught, basically.
2: Yeah, I mean, that happens all the time. I mean, teachers are out crossing the line, and we're only able to take action when a parent reaches out.
1: So if you see any state church problems in your area, you can reach out to us, and our attorneys can, if possible, take action.
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0: So, as usual, Christian nationalist attacks on separation of state and church are dominating our news cycle. First, a monumental problem. Did you know there is to be religious messaging and symbolism on President Trump's proposed 250-foot triumphal arch in Washington, D.C.? Renderings of the proposed structure came out recently, and they depict the phrase in capital letters, "One Nation Under God," engraved prominently across the facade of the massive arch, which Trump has demanded as part of the nation's 250th anniversary celebrations, which makes no sense, of course. And not only that, but he proposes turning Lady Liberty into an angel atop the arch by giving her wings. The arch, which is a gaudy gold-plated imitation of Paris's Arc de Triomphe, is just another Trump vanity project. Asked last year who the monument was intended to honor, Trump reportedly gave a one-word answer, "Me." Nearly 1,000 written comments submitted to the Federal Commission of Fine Arts opposed the arch. Not one single comment supported it. And the inclusion of religious language gives us all yet another reason to oppose it.
1: Well, if the arch is to honor Trump, he should put up the McDonald's arch, shouldn't he?
0: Yeah.
1: Last week, we talked about the White House's Rededicate 250, a national jubilee of prayer, praise, and thanksgiving, which is coming up this Sunday, May 17th, and what's so wrong about it. Namely, that it was proclaimed by Trump during his speech at the National Prayer Breakfast that it's involving all kinds of top governmental officials speaking, along with a gang of pastors, televangelists, a Catholic cardinal, a Jerry Falwell descendant, a Billy Graham descendant, and that it appears to be paid for, in part at least, by us taxpayers. As we noted, FFRF's Freedom of Information Act request has still not been answered. We've appealed it, and we are waiting. This is a prime example of exactly what our First Amendment and our godless Constitution prohibits. It's an establishment of religion by our federal government.
0: Yes, and FFRF Legal Director Patrick Elliott wrote a very good blog about it, which you can find at freethoughtnow.org, in which he noted that the Christian nationalists are taking the stage on Sunday and to expect a lot of nonsense. Patrick predicts that what he calls a metric of bullcrap on Sunday, and he examines the so-called pillars of the day. This is something you find up at the website, celebrating what they call the miracles that made America. He and we wonder, what miracles are we celebrating? He asks, what evidence do we have that any U.S. historical event is miraculous? And frankly, what evidence do we have that there is such a thing as miracles?
1: So these
0: are good questions.
1: And as Patrick points out, no amount of prayer rallies, political theater, or nationalist propaganda can change the fact that our godless Constitution prohibits the government from getting involved in religion. In fact, the Constitution prohibits precisely this kind of government proclaimed and sponsored religious spectacle.
0: So if you live in the environs of D.C. and you are a member of the Freedom From Religion Foundation, please look for an email soon about more details about a protest. FFRF will be there. At least I will be there. And Mark Dan, our governmental lobbyist there in D.C., will be there. And we'll be there with a group called Faithful America. This is a coalition of liberal, progressive Christians who are fighting Christian nationalism. And we are going to be near the mall with an amazing photo op. It's a 20-foot inflatable golden calf with Trump's visage on it. It looks like Trump. The message is he's a false prophet. It'll really make a statement. And we're going to be on a green space on 3rd Street between Jefferson and Madison, which is near the mall and the Capitol. So that's 3rd Street between Jefferson and Madison. I think you'll see us when you're near because it's a really big inflatable balloon. And so if you want to stand up for separation of religion and government, make a placard, look for us there. And we also will put this up under our events page today. And we'll probably, we're not going to do any kind of PA system, but we'll be there. And it will be a wonderful moment to make sure there's a presence for separation of state and church, and maybe we'll see some of you.
1: I can tell from your smile, Annie, you really love these kind of protests.
0: I'm looking forward to it, yep.
1: So in yet another Christian nationalist development, FFRF put out a release this week expressing concern over the deeply authoritarian and unconstitutional language contained in the Trump administration's newly released 2026 United States Counterterrorism Strategy. The document points out what it calls, quote, violent secular political groups, transgender advocacy, and anti-fascist political activism as potential terrorists. And it promises aggressive government action against organizations that are deemed to be, quote, anti-American or radically pro-transgender. We vigorously object to the phrase violent secular political groups. There are no violent groups advocating for free thought or for the rights of non-believers, and we're all peaceful and we're all educational. So it's chilling to see the administration seemingly connect violence with secular advocacy and trying to squelch dissent and going after transgender rights groups as if they are the terrorists. We are not enemies of the state. The document portrays conservatives and Christians in the United States and worldwide as uniquely persecuted while portraying the progressive political movements as looming internal threats. It's very disturbing.
0: It's very disturbing. And, of course, they don't define what they mean by secular. So that's also a question mark. So moving on to some FFRF actions, we are targeting unconstitutional prayer by an Arkansas archery coach. And targeting? Get it? This is a new violation for me. An archery coach at an intermediate school in Valley View, Arkansas, is leading students in Christian prayer before events and tournaments and even at recent award ceremonies. And I made light of it with a little wordplay, but put yourself in the position of a student who's at the mercy of a coach for their grades, for being put forth for awards, for being able to play, and being forced to put up with or participate in Christian prayer. So our FFRF staff attorney, Sammy Lawrence, has written them and told them to stop it now.
1: And we're also insisting that an Arkansas sheriff stop planning inmate baptisms and holding church

0: Hi, I'm Ron Reagan, an unabashed atheist, and I'm alarmed by the intrusions of religion into our secular government. 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Ron Reagan, lifelong atheist, not afraid of burning in hell.
1: Speaking freely, thinking freely. 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
3: And I'm Dan Barker. Welcome back. MAGA pastor Robert Jeffress, he's a Southern Baptist televangelist, and he's pastor of the First Baptist megachurch in Dallas. He went on Fox News last Sunday, and he said that Donald Trump understands the Bible better than the Pope. Let's listen.
4: I think it's commendable that the Trump administration is meeting with the Pope and trying to work with the Pope. The Pope is a good man. He's sincere in his faith, but he is sincerely wrong when it comes to Iran. The Pope ought to know, and I think he does know, God created both the church and government for two distinct purposes. The role of the church is to point people to faith in Jesus Christ, but the role of government is to protect citizens from evildoers, according to Romans 13. And look, 3 days after this conflict began, I was in the Oval Office with President Trump and a few other faith leaders, and he told us that Iran was within weeks of getting a powerful weapon that would destroy Israel, much of the Middle East, and could bring great harm to America, and he had no choice but to act. And I thanked him then for having the courage to fulfill his God-given responsibility to protect our nation. And you know, the great irony is it looks like President Trump has a better understanding of what the Bible teaches about the role of government than the Pope has.
2: Well, you know what? I bet, Dan, that you and I have a better understanding of what the Bible teaches, period, than either the Pope or much less Donald Trump or Jeffress.
3: Or Jeffress.
2: Who, by the way, is one of the government-invited speakers to the May 17th Prayer Fest in D.C. this Sunday. But at least Pope Leo does have a master's in divinity. So there have been major surveys showing that atheists are much better informed about what's in the Bible than believers, and my mother used to call it the best-selling book that's never read by most believers.
3: And of course, the Bible is contradictory. The Beatitudes say, "Blessed are the peacemakers." But Jesus said, "I came not to send peace, but a sword." And hundreds of millions of people have been killed in religious wars or in the name of religion or by leaders who were sure that God was on their side. Like it said on the slogan of the Nazi buckle belt, Gott mit uns, God is with us.
2: And of course, the Iranian war is built on big lies from Trump and Netanyahu of Israel. But most important, in May 2018, during the first Trump administration, Trump withdrew us from the Iran nuclear deal, an agreement that provided that Iran's nuclear activities would be limited in exchange for reduced sanctions. So who's to blame?
3: Apparently that so-called expert in the Bible, our president, ignores the verse that says, "Let him who is without sin cast the first stone," or missile, we might say.
2: Yes, so let's counter some of this Christian nationalism with the words of FFRF Action Fund's Secularist of the Week, the actress Mia Farrow, who recently posted on Blue Sky, "I don't want to live in a Christian country. I want to live in a country where I can choose to be Christian or Jewish or Hindu or Buddhist or atheist. Freedom, it requires separation of church and state."
3: And FFRF Action Fund's Theocrat of the Week is a real doozy. That would be Texas State Representative Brent Money, who recently appeared on the Kings and Statesmen program, and where he said this.
5: As I would sit on stage and I'd be like, "I'm here to serve you. I'm here to do what you want to do." And I'm sitting there going, "Man, I'm here to do what God wants me to do." Mm-hmm. Like, that doesn't mean you ignore the will of the constituents, but there are things that I think we're called, if you're put in a position of power and authority and you're the only one that says this is what the Word of God says, and it's going to

0: cost you, like, that's still primary. Mm-hmm. I'm not going to do anything, I hope, that says, well, you know, I think this is what God wants me to do, but this is what my constituents want me to do. And so I'm going to have to, like, that right. is just not the way that I see the world.
1: The first and highest job of a representative is to represent.
2: Yeah, well, he's going to represent what he thinks is God. The FFRF Action Fund is FFRF's legislative and advocacy arm, by the way, and you can find out more about it at FFRFaction.org.
1: And now for some even more doozy theocratic wisdom, let's hear what Colorado Representative Lauren Boebert said about the UFO files.
3: How can we be the only ones? Like, God's not going to stop creating just with us. But the more I look into this, the more I see the Old Testament fallen angels and Nephilim. Yeah. This is in the Bible. There's nothing that says that fallen angels, that Nephilim just disappeared. I believe that this could be an aspect of it. You know, there are things that we have seen that could resemble portals. We serve an infinite God, a God of the universe. And to say that this is the only realm is ignorant. I wouldn't, you know, put it as Marvin the Martian, but I do believe that this is more spiritual. And if you really want to go there, demonic.
2: So there you have it. Aliens are not only real, they are demons.
1: So let's end this segment with what we will call a secular benediction. This is by this week's Secularist of the Week, and that would be 20 Rhode Island state legislators who successfully led a resolution to recognize a day of reason in their state, the day of reason to counter last week's National Day of Prayer, honoring the central importance of reason in the betterment of humanity. This was led by Rhode Island State Senator Bridget Valverde, who introduced the resolution on the Senate floor last week. Let's listen.
4: Senator Valverde.
5: Thank you, Madam President. Colleagues, I am proud to introduce this resolution today, just as Congressman Jamie Raskin does each year, to celebrate a National Day of Reason. The National Day of Reason was established not in opposition to belief or religious observance, but in defense of fairness and secularism. It exists to promote a government that represents all of its citizens, regardless of creed, and to honor the vital role that reason, critical thinking, and science play in shaping policies that improve lives. It is a reaffirmation of some of the founding values of our state and our democracy: freedom of religion and freedom of conscience, separation of church and state, the idea that governance should be guided by evidence, exchange of ideas, and the collective pursuit of truth. Let's all rely on, as Senator Palma would say, facts and data, rather than vibes and assumptions, as we make our decisions for the people of Rhode Island.
2: So, music to our ears. That was Rhode Island State Senator Bridget Valverde. And after the break, we'll be talking with Amy Littlefield, author of the book Killers of Roe: My Investigation into the Mysterious Death of Abortion Rights. The next two segments of Free Thought Radio are available not only as an audio podcast, but as a video podcast. So whether you want to listen to the podcast or watch it on, hear it on the radio, or watch it on our YouTube channel or Free Thought TV, we'll be right back with more Free Thought Radio.
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1: And I'm Dan Barker.
2: Regular listeners know that the Freedom From Religion Foundation was founded due to an understanding that we'd never win this battle on abortion rights if we didn't protect state-church separation better, so that dogma would never influence our laws about women. So we're vitally concerned about abortion rights.
1: Amy Littlefield has reported on abortion rights for over a decade. She's the abortion access correspondent for The Nation. She has contributed to the New York Times Opinion and written the Times Sunday Review cover story, Where the Pro-Choice Movement Went Wrong. She's a frequent commentator on abortion for TV and radio news and podcasts, including MSNBC, Democracy Now! Littlefield was a lead reporter and narrator on shows for Reveal, the National Investigative Journalism Show. She lives in Boston with her family.
2: And Amy Littlefield has spent the past 2 years writing a book on how abortion opponents built a grassroots movement to do what once felt impossible, overturn Roe versus Wade. It's called Killers of Roe, My Investigation into the Mysterious Death of Abortion Rights. And it's framed as a whodunit that looks at the behind-the-scenes figures who were responsible for the death of Roe versus Wade. So we have some things in common, Amy. I read a lot of mysteries, too. I read a lot of mysteries, and we're both atheists. You mention atheism in your book. And we both care a great deal about abortion rights, especially the right of all women to choose abortion rights. So thank you so much for writing this book and joining us today.
8: Thank you, Annie, Laurie, and Dan. It's great to be with you.
2: So before we get to your book, can we just talk a little bit about this newest attack on abortion rights, what's going on with the Supreme Court, and we're awaiting a decision today on Mifepristone?
8: Yes. So what has happened in this case is that Republican-led states have been trying everything they can think of to try to stop medication abortion from being sent through the mail. There's a pretty amazing thing that happened in the wake of the reversal of Roe v. Wade 4 years ago, which is that brave clinicians and blue state officials got together and passed these experimental new shield laws that protect providers in blue states who mail medication abortion into red states. And largely as a result of these new laws, the number of abortions has increased every year since the Dobbs decision, which is kind of astounding when you think about it. And I think a real testament to the strength and bravery of the clinicians and activists involved in this work. That has made abortion opponents very angry. And so the latest attack that we're dealing with now is the Louisiana Republican administration has filed a challenge to try to roll back the loosened restrictions on mifepristone, which is the first of two drugs that's used in the typical medication abortion protocol. If they succeed in convincing the Supreme Court that they should intervene, then it may be that people have to go back to going to a clinic in person in order to get a medication abortion. For the past 5 years, clinicians have been able to send this medication through the mail, which means that somebody who's living in rural Texas or Birmingham, Alabama, can now get medication abortion sent to their door. That would change if the courts decide to stop the mailing of mifepristone, with the caveat that this time around, the abortion rights movement does seem much better prepared than they were when the Dobbs decision reversed Roe v. Wade 4 years ago. And a lot of telehealth providers are prepared to switch to a misoprostol-only protocol, which is slightly less effective, slightly less ideal, but which is used all around the world. And we also know that community activists are prepared to deal with any shifts that might come from the court. Why? Because their work exists outside the framework of U.S. laws to begin with. And so some things will change. There'll be a lot of fear and confusion depending on what the Supreme Court does next. But I think the vast network of abortion activists and clinicians in this country are pretty well prepared for whatever scenario we may see.
1: So we need to be prepared. In your book, The Killers of Roe, you say that the proponents of abortion rights can learn a lot from the opponents who fought hard to overturn Roe versus Wade. What do you mean by that? What can we learn?
8: I think this is a tough reality for those of us who support abortion rights, right? That the anti-abortion movement, you know, we know the story of how they captured the Supreme Court. We know the story of how they built an alliance with Republican politicians. The part of the story that I didn't know very well, even after a decade spent covering abortion rights, is what the grassroots of these movements looked like, who the kind of behind the scenes figures were, you know, the people who, and I know Annie Laurie's a fellow murder mystery fan here, the people who in a murder mystery you'd think of as the quiet housekeeper, the kind of the people behind the scenes who you didn't suspect. And then when you find out that they played a pivotal role or they're the ones who committed the crime, there's a huge payoff because it was this person, you know, you never would have expected. I was looking for those people, and often they were grassroots activists. Often they were people whose names will never be in the history books. They were these behind the scenes, kind of interesting, complicated villains or, you know, suspects, depending on your point of view. And so as I set out to write Killers of Row, I was really looking for those people. And I had to admit as I went along that one of the major reasons that the anti-abortion movement succeeded is that they built a really impressive social movement. And that social movement had a lot of deep grassroots organizing and an infrastructure. Now, I want to acknowledge they had a huge head start there, right? Which is that the current iteration of the anti-abortion movement in this country has its roots in the organizing structure of the Catholic Church. Well, what could be a better grassroots organizing structure than that? You have dioceses all around the country. You have, you know, meetings every week where people feel a lot of pressure to show up. You have, orders about the ideology coming down from on high that are supposed to be followed pretty strictly. And so I think that was, you know, a real advantage that the early anti-abortion movement had. And of course, it's taken off running from there.
1: So how do we do that?
8: Great question. We need a secular alternative. We have to start with a secular vision of heaven. I can't tell you how many people I spoke to, how many of these Christian right activists I spoke with, a lot of them Catholic, some of them also Protestant, who told me some version of, I do this work because I believe that when I die, I will get to the gates of heaven and I will gain admittance because of my anti-abortion activism. Like for some of them, it was just that transactional and that simple, which I found as someone, you know, who is atheist, who was raised in a secular household, was raised to believe in people and the goodness of humanity and not to believe in a Christian God. I found this really troubling, frankly, because it felt to me like these men, a lot of them were banking on their anti-abortion activism, which has, you know, hurt the autonomy and in some cases taken the lives of countless women, to get them through the gates of heaven.
2: So
8: I think we need to start with a view of, you know, my version of heaven, right? We all have healthcare. We all have as much food as we need. We all have the right to have as many children as we want or to not have as many children as we don't want.
2: We're recording this in the Stephen Ohl Friendly Atheist Studio, and he was a former priest who became a very strong advocate of free thought. And he liked to say atheists work to make this world heavenly. But I don't know if that's going to reach the kind of people who are against abortion.
1: And we can't threaten hell if they don't either. We can't do that.
2: So, Amy, you say that Roe was...
8: Well, we could try. I'm not sure it would work.
2: You say that it was death by a thousand stab wounds for Roe versus Wade. And certainly one of the biggest stab wounds was the Hyde Amendment, was it not? Which is really a pivotal part of your book. Before we take a break, can you tell us more about the Hyde Amendment and the harm of it?
8: I'm so glad you asked about the Hyde Amendment, because to me, this was the smoking gun. This is a policy that most Americans have never heard of, but it's sort of where it all began. It was a ban on federal funding of abortion that was passed in 1976, and it has been renewed as part of the annual appropriations process by every Congress since then, Democrat or Republican. What it did was to take away coverage of abortion for most recipients of Medicaid. And that meant that the poorest people in this country had to start raising hundreds of dollars out of pocket to pay for an abortion. And that happened just a few short years after Roe v. Wade. And so these divisions that we take for granted now, where low-income people either don't have access to an abortion or need to raise hundreds or even thousands at this point of dollars out of pocket because they might have to travel unless they can get information and access to one of these telehealth abortions and they qualify for that. And so that division shaped the abortion rights movement, because a lot of people who were, who cared about low-income people, who cared about people of color who were struggling to pay for abortions, got involved in essentially mutual aid work, raising money through abortion funds. And the Hyde Amendment endures to this day. It's going to turn 50 in September. It's been supported by a lot of centrist Democrats. And so I use it really as a way to look at Democratic and pro-choice complicity and to look at why it is that policies that kill women don't get repealed. Why aren't the deaths of women enough? Because I look at the first person to die from one of these major anti-abortion victories post-Roe, and that was Rosie Jimenez, who died as a direct result of the Hyde Amendment.
2: So we're talking with Amy Littlefield, author of Killers of Roe. And when we come back, Amy, let's talk about Rosie Jimenez and some of the other women who have died as a result of the Hyde Amendment and now the Dobbs decision. I'm Annie Laurie Gaylor.
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2: I'm Annie Laurie Gaylor, and we're continuing our conversation with Amy Littlefield about her new book, Killers of Roe, Sleuthing, How Did Roe Die?
1: And we teased before we took a break, Rosie Jimenez. And some of us are old enough to remember Rosie Jimenez. And you write in your book that Rosie was part of the inspiration for the book. Can you explain that?
8: Yeah. So Rosie Jimenez was a 27-year-old mother of a 4-year-old daughter. She lived in McAllen, Texas. And she had had two previous abortions that were paid for under her Texas Medicaid plan. Well, she had the misfortune to get pregnant a third time in 1977, just after the Hyde Amendment passed and cut off Medicaid access to abortion in Texas. And Rosie knew she needed an abortion and was not able to get one the way she had before by using her Texas Medicaid. And so she went to an unsafe provider who inserted a section of tube in her cervix. She contracted a horrific infection and died 8 days later, leaking blood from her eyes. It was a horrific and painful and completely preventable death. I tell that story in the book, and then I also tell the story of what I call the second death of Rosie Jimenez, which is the death that happened after the pro-choice movement and Democrats and the people who should have been charged with avenging Rosie's death moved on. And how is it that a policy that we were able to trace, you know, Ellen Frankfort and Frances Kissling, journalists and activists who were investigating Rosie's death, wrote a book about it. They were able to directly trace this public policy to the death of this young woman. And yet, even though we had that evidence, the Hyde Amendment remained the law of the land. And so I look at how her death was treated and discussed and covered in its time, and how the white-led pro-choice movement responded to it, and why it is that it endures to this day. I mean, her name is a name that a lot of people who believe in abortion rights and follow this issue have heard. And that makes it all the more confounding that, you know, the policy that resulted in her death has endured for far longer than her short life.
2: Yes. And Amy, your book points out something that a lot of people don't know, younger people don't know today, which is that in the 70s and 80s, you were as apt to have anti-abortion Democrats as Republicans, or even more so. You talk about the moral ambiguity in both the anti-abortion and the pro-choice movement, because one of our champions in Congress was the Republican Bob Packwood. And for those who don't remember him, and he was such a good advocate of abortion rights. Can you briefly lay out his story?
8: Yes. This history was really fascinating to me, the way that abortion was not necessarily a partisan issue 40 or 50 years ago, right? In fact, there were quite a few Catholic Democrats who were opposed to abortion. I found out my own senator here in Massachusetts, Ed Markey, very beloved, was once anti-abortion until the head of NARAL was seated next to him on a plane and persuaded him to change his mind. That's a story that's in the book. So one of the most complicated figures that I interviewed for this book was the former senator, Bob Packwood. He was a senator from Oregon, a champion of environmental and pro-choice. So pro-choice, in fact, that he introduced one of the earliest efforts to try to establish a nationwide right to abortion. He often used feminist language. Now, sometimes, like a lot of pro-choice proponents of that era, he dabbled in population control terminology and alliances. But he also sometimes used very intersectional feminist language and won the heart and support of a lot of leading feminists, including Gloria Steinem. And he was one of the most vocal opponents of the Hyde Amendment, really tried to shut it down and spoke against it and took, you know, stuck his political neck out for trying to defeat this ban on federal funding of abortion. However, behind the scenes, he was also using the political clout that he was building in part through his feminist politics to abuse and sexually harass women. Close to 50 women would come forward and accuse Senator Bob Packwood of some form of sexual misconduct. And this ranged from, you know, standing on someone's toes and sticking his tongue in her mouth to chasing a woman around a desk, you know, accosting people who worked, hotel workers, you know, who worked in the places that he would stay. It felt to me as I was tracing this history, like somehow he'd managed to accost just about every woman he met. And a lot of them were women who believed firmly in him and his political project and who were willing to sideline their own, you know, autonomy and safety in order to advance the cause of reproductive rights. You know, I thought of him again when we found out about Cesar Chavez and his many misdeeds and abuses against women, right? That sometimes these very lionized, you know, champions of the rights of women can turn out to be abusing them behind the scenes. And so in my book, I talk about the alliance between true believers and political opportunists that paved the way for Roe's demise. And Bob Packwood is someone who I think did believe in women's rights and abortion rights. And yet at the same time, he also saw how he could use that to his own personal advantage because it caused women to trust him and want to get close to him.
2: But of course, most of the people that you interviewed, an amazing range of anti-abortion villains, you know, from Richard Viguerie to Randall, so many of them.
8: Randall Terry.
2: You couldn't interview Hyde of the Hyde Amendment, but he too was a groper, wasn't he?
8: Oh, yes. That was one of another, you know, it was like a mini Me Too scandal that was, you know, decades late. I found out by accident in my reporting that Hyde had been a groper of women as well. I talked to a woman who worked in Congress who told me about how he used to grab her butt as she walked by, you know, just trying to do her job. That to me felt totally consistent, right? This is a man who was hellbent on eviscerating women's rights in public and then, you know, in private, or, you know, if you can consider the chamber of Congress to be private, he was groping, you know, women. I think it's more surprising when it's somebody like Bob Packwood, right, whose politics are progressive, at least on the issue of gender. And yet, you know, he's prolifically abusing and mistreating women behind the scenes.
1: Another person you interviewed for the book was the niece of Becky Bell, a 17-year-old. Can you tell us a bit about that?
8: Yeah, so Becky was a 17-year-old living in Indiana. As in most states, the law in Indiana required young women to get permission from a parent if they were going to have an abortion. Now, this is another law that I use to take a look at Democratic complicity in the fall of Roe, because parental consent laws were often supported by Democrats who were trying to look middle of the road or reasonable on abortion. A lot of liberals thought it sounded like a great idea that if their daughter needed an abortion at the age of 16 or 17, well, she should have to come to them and they would help her, you know, and they would help guide her. Well, Becky Bell, despite, you know, telling her friends how much she loved her parents, she didn't want to disappoint them by telling them. And so she sought an unsafe abortion. She contracted a horrific infection as a result, got pneumonia, and died in agony in a hospital. Her parents found out the cause of her death when the coroner called to tell them that she had died as a result of an unsafe abortion. And what is remarkable about them is that instead of keeping the secret that their daughter had died to keep, they went on the road, they told her story everywhere they could, and they said, "We are among the parents who would have thought this law sounds like a great idea, but now we understood. We understand that it has a deadly impact." And this was another case where the policy that killed Becky Bell and that could be traced directly to the death of Becky Bell endures to this day. In fact, by the time Roe v. Wade was overturned, a majority of states, including many Democratic-led states, were enforcing some version of a parental notification or consent law. And so this is another place where we have to look at the history and the complicity on both sides and why it is, I kept coming back to this question, that the preventable deaths of women are not enough to end these dangerous anti-abortion policies.
2: And of course, being documented again now with the overturning of Dobbs. We only have about 15 seconds left. Any concluding words for us, Amy?
8: I feel like the thing that I most want to leave people with is why I think it's valuable to understand our political opponents. I think we're in this moment right now of collective horror at authoritarianism rising in this country, at the gutting of the Voting Rights Act, at the rolling back of the gains of feminism and the civil rights movement. And I think it's imperative that we know our history and that we know who it is who brought us to this point and how they did it and why they did it. And Killers of Roe is really a why done it as much as a who done it. I was fascinated by what the motives of these men and sometimes women, the architects of the fall of Roe v. Wade were. And sometimes those motives were quite surprising. And so I hope people will read the book and I hope that they will investigate this history because we need to know the history to understand.
2: Well, thank you so much for writing that book and joining us today, Amy.
8: And thank you so much, Annie, Laurie, and Dan. It's been a pleasure.
2: And that's our show for today. And if you're a member of the Freedom From Religion Foundation, thank you. And if not, find out more at ffrf.org.
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2: And this episode was produced by Leo Costello, by my co-host Dan Barker, engineered by Tori Niels and Bruce Johnson. 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

Barry Daron Journey. Yes, just like a picture they're put in a frame, crafted by the FBI. And if we don't stand up and call out their name,

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His coat was coffee colored, his tail was gray. I'd give him acorns and he'd watch me play. I set it up so he could eat in style. He'd stuff his cheeks and stare at me, I swear he'd smile. I haven't seen that squirrel in a while. I've seen wonders of the world on the walks I took. Seen geraniums blooming by a babbling brook. It's a dry creek bed, last time I looked.

I could think about the time when there was nothing to worry about. Instead, I think about the time that's running out.

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0: Paul Gonzalez. Rolf Erickson. Jimmy Hamilton. Thank you. Of course, that was Perdido, and the soloists were Paul Gonzalez, Rolf Erickson, and Jimmy Hamilton.
1: My name is Leo Rivers, and I am a writer from Cottage Grove, Oregon. I'm going to present a poem to you called Children Cast as Ghosts Upon the Wind. But first, I want to mention some points that I prepare myself with before composing the poem. First, I discovered that war is not just what I imagined it to be, so let's look at this. Second, I was shocked when I discovered Israel lost 14% of its fighters over the last several months to friendly fire. I went to my friend Bill, who had fought in Vietnam, and he explained that it is a constant in history to lose 14 to 20% of your soldiers to friendly fire in war. Third, another eye-opening fact, the civilian-to-military ratio of deaths in war has been ranged to be 3-to-1 or to 6-to-1. And what's more, recent decades have been increasingly more deadly for civilians. Fourth, now let's consider gender. Much of the reason I'm writing this poem is because of my reaction to a book by Christina Lamb called Our Bodies, Their Battlefields, War Through the Eyes of Women. So having deepened my recognition of what war can be, especially the war as experienced by women and, of course, by extension, their children, you'll understand what it was that moved me to write as I did. So now, the poem. Children cast as ghosts upon the wind. Wars come and wars go. But for women, it's another story from the same war, the war that women know. Careless, careless, careless. The worst are the autopsies of small children, a sample of DNA, the dentist's notes, the routine set of JPEGs, what a soldier or policeman had to say about the province of the remains and their condition. Then, in the end, one single page of thousands to be scanned into a folder on the computer and never seen again. One wonders, if one wonders of such things then and again, just how many of us give a second thought to those children of Gaza hidden from us under rubble and concrete dust. Or to Myanmar, Burma, where some Rohingya babies starve inside their mother's tummy. Or of the children of the Yazidi girls who were good girls that raped can find no one to marry them. Or of that child who died alongside a woman who laid down and did not get up again inside of the U.S. border. Can the faces of any of these children be seen somewhere in the depths of heaven? In a world of 8 billion civilians, where civilians make up 80% of those cut down like long yellow grass by 50-millimeter rounds and M117 bombs, dropped to soften the resolve of those accused of heartless terrorism by equally heartless politicians? In such a world as this, where day after day children are cast like blossoms into the belly of Moloch by the thousand to turn to ash and trace minerals and then join the smoke of Earth's self-pollution, such as that produced by the chimneys of Baikonur, the winds downwind of Nagasaki, and every time a tobacco smoker enjoys a long, drawn-out exhalation. Who am I? I, who am a

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1: Remember that nostalgia isn't yet what it will be. Future isn't what it used to be. Parallel time can be what it might be. Perpendicular time is at cross purposes with parallel time. And all of that proves that comparative perspective is the only absolute until they discover even that's just a matter of itself. Another one, piece of advice, if you make loud noise, make it silently. Yeah. Keep shouting like that if you contract laryngitis. Don't come yelling to me.
2: Okay.
3: 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Stand erect and let your black face front the west. Drop the axe and leave the timber where it lies. A woodman on the hill must have his rest. Go where leaves are lying down brown and wet. Forget her warm arms and her breasts who mothered you, and every face you ever loved. 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Close your eyes. Walk bravely through. 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Such greats as Duke Ellington, Charles Mingus, Billie Holiday, you know the list. 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
3: 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Close your eyes. Go through the gates with closed eyes. Stand erect and let your black face front the west. Drop the axe and leave the timber where it lies. A woodman on the hill must have his rest. Go where leaves are lying down brown and wet. Forget her warm arms and her breasts who mothered you, and every face you ever loved. Forget. Close your eyes. Walk bravely through. 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That's the mid-20th century. Such greats as Duke Ellington, Charles Mingus, Billie Holiday, you know the list. Anyway, this is Pure Jazz Revisited every Sunday, 12 to 1:30 p.m. here on KEPW 97.3 FM. And we live stream online at kepw.org. So check that out. We'll be here spinning some music for you till 1:30. So stay tuned. Peace.

We remain free through the children, wishing on we. 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It's the call of the wild. It's the call of the wild. I can feel it. Can you feel it? Can you feel it?

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They were cast out to sea by a storm wild and free, and left adrift in the doldrums alone. One had brought silver, and another had gold, and a diamond so big it took two hands to hold. And the third had a brush and some lipstick and blush to apply was her plan at the first sight of land. But the fourth sister wept, for there was nothing she had kept.

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1: They are young or old, they're at an in-between age. Adolescent reptilians, we all know them as teenage. They fell in the sewers, and because of some pollutants, they were transformed from normal turtles into mutants. They were found by Splinter, that calm giant rat, who trained them in the arts of ninjutsu combat. Now they're dangerous ninjas, who make villains cower. Heroes in a half shell, who fight with turtle power. Leonardo wears blue, he's the leader of the pack. He'll put a sword through you before you can attack. Cut enemies to pieces like a hot knife through butter. Kill a whole gang of villains, leave them lying in the gutter. He's meaner, he's greener. His weapon's the katana. He'll wreck you like Katrina, wreck Louisiana. Many men have died on the blade of his sword. Killing villains is so

Don't test Raphael. He's got a short fuse. His opponents never know what body parts they're gonna lose. Of the four turtles, he's the biggest hater. He'll fuck you up first and he'll ask questions later. In purple's Donatello, the brains of the crew. A very smart fellow, always knows what to do. When a turtle's got a problem, he's the go-to man. They can always count on him to come up with a plan. You think that makes him a pussy? Don't make me laugh. He'll cut your ass in half with his fucking bow staff. And so Donatello, I hope your skull stick, cause you about to get bashed in the head with a stick. In orange is Michelangelo, nunchucks flying. He'll leave you crying, lying on the ground without trying. Loves to party, has a great sense of humor. When he's not kicking ass, he's a pizza consumer. He'll load him up with every single topping he can cram. Onions, pepperoni, mushrooms, olives, cheese, and ham. Though he's a nice guy, don't get him in a bad mood, or he'll beat you half to death yelling, cowbunga, dude. They know one chick, a redheaded cutie. Former lab assistant with a fine ass booty. She goes by the name of April O'Neil, and those horny ninja turtles always trying to cop a feel. They don't meet a lot of women, always fighting evildoers, and it's hard to bring a girl home when you live in the sewers. The turtles always scheming, trying to get in April's pants, but she only dates humans, so they don't have a chance. The turtles' arch rival is a guy who's really cocky, ninja master of the Foot Clan, Orokusaki. Most know him as Shredder. He has claws on his hands and an army of soldiers that obey his commands. World domination is his only motivation, but the turtles interfere and give him lots of frustration, and him and his foot soldiers can't compete, cause every time they fight the Ninja Turtles, they get beat. They aren't young or old, they're at an in-between-age adolescent reptilians. We all know them as teenage. They fell in the sewers, and because of some pollutants, they were transformed from normal turtles into mutants. They were found by Splinter, that calm giant rat, who trained them in the arts of ninjutsu combat. Now they're dangerous ninjas, who make villains cower. Heroes in a half show, who fight with

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There's a war between fact and fiction, yeah. We have no time to dispel.

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0: Local activists spoke at a press conference Friday about next steps after a former Eugene police officer's body cam captured his racist and misogynistic phone call. Blair Hickok says we need to listen better to our Black, Latinx, trans, and homeless communities. On May 15th, Blair Hickok.
1: I want to make something very clear. This isn't a Eugene-specific issue, okay? This is a system that has existed almost since the beginning of our country, and it hasn't changed, okay? Slavery was never abolished, it was just rebranded, and the police exist because of that. So, a lot of things were said on this body cam footage. This is baseline behavior. These are conversations that happen so frequently and that are so common that he was just casually taking part in this horrific conversation. So, after speaking with several members of the community, there are some things that have come up that have really been frustrating to hear, but at the same time, it's not surprising. Folks have heard stuff like this, and worse, said to their face. And it really is interesting to me that folks are shocked by hearing a police officer say this. That they're shocked by hearing a police officer in Eugene saying this, because we're a liberal city, correct? We're progressive, we're blue. Unfortunately, the system here is just like the rest of the country. And it is not broken. It's working exactly the way it's designed to. And this is just one small snippet of a glimpse into that dark, disgusting culture. But this is the chance we have as a community to come together and have a conversation. Let's change the narrative. How fair is it that Skinner gets to take hold of that narrative? If they're protecting and serving us, why don't we get to be part of that conversation? Why don't we get to be part of the decision-making process? So that's why we're here today. There's been regulated areas where people have been able to talk. City Council, the meeting last night. But a forum where people are in their community, surrounded by each other, and not forced to talk, surrounded by rules, is going to be an easier way to get these really difficult things said. So again, I just want to say how much I appreciate all of you for being here, because these difficult conversations need to happen, right? We can't let this stuff be normalized anymore. That's gross. It's gross. So let's stand up. Let's make some demands. Let's make some that make sense for us, because we're the ones that they're supposed to protect and serve. We are. But we all know, deep down, those of us that have been listening and paying attention, that this system just isn't the one for us. So let's start a movement. Let's start a conversation. Let's make some demands. Let's make some change. Let's listen to each other. I want us all to look around and notice that we are all so close to being on the same page with this. And we all want something different. So let's start making that happen. I invite you all to say something today. And if you don't want to, that's okay too. So that being said, I've got folks here who have lived experience with the Eugene Police Department. And I want to say that Chief Skinner saying that Siller's a bad apple, that's a joke. And someone said the other night, what about the second part of that sentence? Spoils the whole bunch. Siller worked for the department for 7 years. And during that 7 years, his wages increased by 68%. How many of you had your income increased by that much? Not gonna happen, right? That's not something that's attainable for us. Why does he get that? So truthfully, I think the bad apple is Skinner. I think the bad apple is the system.
0: Blair looked at EPD's response through the lens of her business administration degree from the University of Oregon.
2: So my degree is in marketing, right? So especially with Skinner's speech, his press conference, their marketing team is, they must all have doctorates because that was just like the perfect recipe, right? You say all the right things, you do nothing afterwards because you placated the people the right way, right? They did damage control, crisis management, and it was textbook stuff if you have a marketing degree like me, which is... Nothing made me a stronger anti-capitalist than being in the business college. But I digress. So I want to say a couple things because I am so honored and privileged to be educated and advised by different members of the Black community, both locally and nationally. And there's been a list compiled of ways that us white folks can kind of make a difference or at least become involved in direct action. So first here locally, the Black Cultural Initiative is an amazing resource and they deserve our support unconditionally. They provide food boxes, healthcare services. They are a way for people in the community to, you know, get to know each other. They do all kinds of fun events, and I've been invited there a few times for the everyone stuff, and I just have a blast, so everybody there is super cool. Anyways, the second thing, this is kind of controversial, but I really want to make this point, okay? If you see police messing with a marginalized person, if you are physically able and you are in the space, please intervene. Please do something. Filming them? I don't know if that's going to be so helpful. We've seen that doesn't necessarily work. So if you're in the capacity, please put your body between these people. We have to step in literally sometimes. So it's another way to get involved in direct action. Third, mutual aid. Do you all know what mutual aid is? I'm like such a huge fan. Mutual aid saves lives, okay? Give money to a Black person today. Seriously, just do it. Why? Because reparations, why not? I want to also say something. The Black community has been telling us for a very long time that this is how the system works, okay? We don't need to prop them up and ask them for more emotional labor. We know this. And so everything that I said earlier in my introduction, I was parroting the words of the Black community because we should be listening. Our Black community feels like they're not part of the conversation. They feel like they aren't being heard. And when stuff like this is released, it's kind of apparent that that's so true. So Jetty had mentioned earlier that there are folks who are taking more of a back seat, more of a less visible role because of safety reasons. And this is because we haven't been listening. We know EPD is like this. I know my safety's at risk. My reputation's at risk for standing here, but I'm not gonna stand by and watch as more members of our community are terrorized as the system continues to be normalized the way it is. Gross, come on. So I wanna make it very clear, we need to include the Black community in these conversations. We need to include marginalized folks and center them. That's why I mentioned earlier, the elephant in the room, me being a white woman, because it's not up to Black people to save us anymore. It's not up to immigrants to save us anymore. We, as white people, need to stand up and start making a difference because we kind of have the power to do so. So that's why I'm standing here today. So anyways, I just wanted to make that clear. I want to lay some facts out there real quick. Those of us who have experienced police violence know that they value property over people. For example, somebody with a property crime that I know served 10 years. Somebody that he was celled up with served 2 for violently attacking his partner sexually to the point where she had to have major surgery that didn't repair what was done. So yeah, 2 years versus 10, that's just weird. Like I said, system's working like it's supposed to, right?
0: At their press conference Friday in the Whitaker's Scobert Park, local activists took questions from the media. She was asked to describe what it was like listening to those words on that video. Blair Hickok.
2: So the stuff that resonates with me specifically, 10 years ago, you probably saw me in this park, except I was living in it. I was actively using substances and facing death. So the thing about being a femme presenting, you know what? Actually, the thing about being on the streets is sexual assault happens a lot to everybody, okay? So it happened to me quite a bit. I tried to report it twice, okay? First time, have you tried not living outside? Oh, you know, I didn't even know that was an option. Gee. So I'm in a state of despair. My safety had been violated, and this guy is laughing at me? Okay, cool. Try it again. Next time I saw that police officer, he kicked me in the head. So I stopped trying to report it. It didn't stop happening, but I stopped trying to report it. So the thing that resonated with me was the casual mention of things like sexual assault, violence against women. Like, I said it wasn't shocking. It still horrified me. So when I mentioned that folks that I had consulted with and been advised by had heard things like this said to their face, worse things said to their face, again, I wasn't shocked. And that's something that we all have in solidarity, is those of us who have been aware of this know that. So we have the opportunity to continue this conversation and start making change. My purpose in life, two things. I choose to research ways to prevent and reduce homelessness for vulnerable populations. My second passion for grad school is going to be focused on anti-recidivism. I'm an abolitionist. I know that abolition will not happen in my lifetime, but that doesn't mean I'm not going to do anything about it. I want to get the ball rolling too. So, next steps. Well, my name is Blair Hickok. It's such a privilege to speak in front of all of you today. First name, B-L-A-I-R, Hickok. It's H-I-C-K-O-K. I'm also on the socials, Miss Blizzle, B-L-I-Z-Z-L-E. I would love to help organize next steps. Please get a hold of me. Let me be public so you don't have to. I know so many people are out there scared to stand up, and I am more than happy to be the megaphone for you.
0: That is Blair Hickok at Friday's press conference telling how she was treated by the Eugene police after being sexually assaulted and about being kicked in the head by a Eugene police officer. KEPW is sharing stories about the Eugene Police Department. You can share yours by emailing news@kepw.org.
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4: Body cam video of former Eugene police officer Martin Siller denigrating local residents drew many public comments May 11th. One comment described a midnight raid by EPD to seize his cat. Stefan Streck.
5: Now, so far as police brutality, I am not unfamiliar with the lack of responsibility and accountability that's being proposed and acted upon in Eugene. Now, everybody knows about Little Flubbers, who I adopted, but he had a brother, and his name was Caesar. And I loved this cat. Back in 2022, he'd been waiting outside my house for 4 years while he was neglected, and neglect is abuse. This was an abused animal. Now, during the wildfires, there was so much smoke in this valley, in this city, that this poor little cat was developing asthma because he was living outside my house 24 hours a day, huddling in the bushes, coughing. So after 4 years of waiting, I finally let him inside. And this cat followed me everywhere. Every morning, we'd go on a walk around the neighborhood. We'd go just to the cemetery. I got great pictures of this little guy. And then after 6 years of taking care of this cat, my neighbors who abandoned them were moving and decided they wanted one back and not the other. They wanted to separate two 18-year-old cats who they'd neglected and abandoned for 6 years. This was my family. I cared about these animals. And so the cops, Eugene police, came banging on my door at midnight, the same night that Donald Trump was being raided by the FBI, to take my cat at gunpoint. I am disgusted by how this has happened. Eugene deserves better. Now rest in peace, little Caesar, and rest in peace, little Flubbers. They are together again. Those cats deserve better, and so do the people of Eugene. Thank you.
4: Speaking earlier this year, during his candidate interview, Stefan Streck.
6: When I first moved into this house, like 10 years ago, there were two cats on the front porch. And like I told my roommate, she was super excited. She's like, oh, hey, I found these two super nice cats on the front porch. And I was like, don't pet them. You know, just like it's a trap. You know, I've already got a cat, but I spent like years just trying to resist acknowledging that these were my cats. You know, like there's a lot of people, they've got like a cat that lives in their backyard or something that they feed. And they're like, yeah, that's, I feed that cat, but it's not really mine. Like I was at that stage of denial, you know, like, but these cats literally, like, you know, I just started feeding them because they wouldn't go away. It wasn't obvious that they had another home to live at. Like literally they were on my porch looking around. They'd go across the street to the intersection and just look around like they were like, you know, like the intro to a Disney movie where they're like starting an adventure or something, you know, you could tell they were like, they'd gone through something, you know? So my logic, what I presumed is that like the college kid just moved out and just left the cats behind. Cause that just happens. It's a common issue. So like over time, the cats slowly crept their way inside the house. Like I was feeding them on the porch. And then all of a sudden I was feeding them in the living room. And, you know, that was the limit. I was like, you know, those other cats are not allowed in my room. That's my cat's room. They all eventually started getting along. And, you know, the cats lived here like 24/7, 365 for years. Like they were here for Christmas, Easter, Thanksgiving, New Year's, all that. And then literally, like 2.5 years into living here, this woman walks by and she's got her like two little kids with her. She lives like across the street and she just like points at the cats on the porch and she's like, oh, those are our cats. We were wondering where they were going. And I'm like, I look at this woman and I'm just look at the cats and the cats look at me and look back at her. And then she just literally, she doesn't say anything else. She just walks off. Like a normal person whose cat was missing for a couple years would be like, you know, just you'd pick them up. You'd say, oh, thank you for watching them. Like yada, yada. It's not like, you know, it's not like a freaking missing sock. That's just like, you know, it's like these are living creatures, you know, it's like. So anyways, it wasn't an issue. Literally, they stopped by one other time, like a year later. And they're like, oh, are they bothering you? Because, you know, just if the cats are bothering you, we can take them and like lock them in the basement of our house. I had tried returning the cats to them. Like after this woman originally was like, those are our cats. I was like, okay, well, I'm not being scammed by these little four-legged furry rascals anymore on the free food. Because like, you know, this is when I was still working for U of O. I was working minimum wage. I wasn't even breaking even because I was having to take out loans, you know, like literally like, but for me, it was worth it because the cats were awesome. But like, anyways, so I had tried walking across the street holding the cats because they just wouldn't go home. I didn't know at the time that they'd like been kicked outside permanently. For me, I would never have guessed in 1,000 years that someone could believe they own such nice cats and not like bring them inside. Like these were very, very housebroken kitties. They were very, very posh, chill, like super chill. So I walked them over at least a dozen times, each cat. Like I carried them over to these people's front door, put the cat down, knocked on the door, like dozens of times. They never once answered the door. Like just completely negligent or just avoidant. Who knows? What I found out later is they'd kick the cats outside permanently because they'd had them locked in the basement. So the cats peed on some camping gear because they were sick. One of them had like a UTI infection and like a really bad flea allergy. So first couple months in, originally we thought that this one cat was like a girl cat because he was like eating a lot of food and gaining weight really fast, you know? So I took him into the vet, got the UTI treated, got the fleas taken care of, some medication for that. And the vet's like, yeah, this cat's not going to have kittens because she's a he. And I was like, oh, that's... So, you know, it gets on to be like 2022. You know, these cats have been here for like 6 years. And this woman comes up to me when I'm out with my girlfriend again in the driveway. And she's like, oh, we bought a new house, so we're moving. And you're keeping that one cat, right? But we want the other one back. Literally, like, after 6 years. And these were brothers. Like, these cats I learned at that time were, like, 18 years old. So they had, you know, they saw no issue with separating these cats after, like, basically abandoning them for 6 years and then just wanting to, like, rip them apart. Like, you know, like it was some kind of like decoration to take up to their new spot and put out there. Pretty much just thought that they'd, you know, kind of not be serious about it. Cause like, you know, literally just our conversation now is significantly more than I ever spoke with these people living across the street from them for like 6 years. Like there was zero conversation about like, hey, like the cat's been at your house just too often. But these people did like nothing to like care for these cats, like straight up. Like, so anyways, all of a sudden, just literally like it becomes a huge issue that they need the cat back. And they like put up flyers on every block for like a 20 block square radius, literally every single telephone pole on every intersection. And mind you, they were only looking for one cat. Out of the two, they did not mention the other cat ever. Like they didn't want him back literally because he was like a very like needy cat. Like he'd always wake me up early in the morning, like meowing for breakfast. So I'd like toss a pillow in his direction because he'd meow really hard, really early in the morning. And like, so he knew to expect the pillow. So what he did is he'd chill standing on the other side of the doorway. And he'd claw the siding of the door panel, basically. And that clawing would wake me up, you know. But anyway, so, like, I get this text message after letting the cat out from the yard to chill for the day. And, like, these people were, they were gone at this point. I figured that would be the end of it. And get this text message being like, hey, da-da-da, we found the cat, da-da-da. One of the neighbors says they saw him and... they grabbed him and brought him back, and our house sitters have him. So I went over there, and I, you know, I was just very matter of fact. I told these people, like, I was like, hey, like, I don't know what's up with these people that are, like, telling you to do this, but that's my cat. I've taken care of this cat for 6 years, like, give him back to me, basically. And, like this cat would follow me on walks around the neighborhood in a way that, like, is very rare. Like you'll see cats like this on TikTok and stuff, chill in a car ride. Like literally, like this cat walked off leash with me for like multiple hour long walks through the neighborhood, like in the evenings, nighttime. We just go off and just like, he was just along for the ride. It was super cool. Like, I've got so many pictures of this cat, like, in the Masonic Cemetery next to all the, you know, all the monuments and stuff. I got, like, pictures of him just chilling right next to the, you know, the obelisks and stuff, looking very Egyptian and, like, you know, tuned in. So yeah. So anyways, this lady, she opens the door and tries to tell me that the cat's, like, downstairs. She's like, oh, he's hiding. And he was, like, right there. So the cat literally just runs out when she opens the door and follows me home. So I figured that was going to be the end of it. All of a sudden, my phone starts getting blown up. And they made up a completely false, you know, just completely bogus story. They tried to claim that they accused me of breaking into the house and stealing the cat. Like, I didn't even raise my voice. I was just like, this is, factually speaking, my cat. This is, you know, this is not acceptable. I just need him back. Like, this ruse has gone on for long enough, basically. I just chose to ignore these people because I figured, you know, what are they going to do? Possession is 9/10 of the law. This is Eugene. The police have better things to deal with, you know, like, really. And it turns out I was wrong, dude. Like, literally midnight of that day, I start getting my door. Like, the cops showed up and they started, like, beating on the door like they were trying to break it down. Can you believe that? They were after the cat. Yeah, pound on my door like lunatics, yelling, Eugene police, Stefan Streck, open up, da-da-da, we're here. And I was like, this is absolutely wild, because this was on August 8th. Like, coincidentally, this is the exact same night that the FBI was at Donald Trump's place in Mar-a-Lago. So, like, just a weird cosmic coincidence there. I didn't have much of an option, because when the cops show up to your house, and they're banging on the door and demanding stuff, they've already made a decision. Like, you know, that's basically what they told me, is we can do this the easy way or we can do this the hard way. And the hard way basically involves calling for backup. And another, like, high tension situation where they're like, you know, we've got a suspect who's barricaded in their home, but my options were either comply or become that person. And when you're outnumbered by people who have guns in your front yard, you don't really have much of an option. I mean, you can fight, but it very rarely goes, you know, like, they'll, you know, if you try and just assert your rights, I mean, the police just do what they want, and then you get to sort it out in court later. The police state doesn't have a dedicated political ideology. It's just, you know, might makes right situation. The tabby, he was so chill. He went to the front door like a dog that was ready to, like, you know, fight off intruders. It was so cool, man. I was like, you know, he showed no fear. Like, this cat was like, hey, like, I got your back. You know, if we've got, you know, if we got an issue, we'll settle it on the front lawn. And I was like, this cat is so cool. And I just opened the door and, you know, he went outside just to do his cat business like he would. And my other cat, Mr. Fluffikins, he ran out too, just to, like, you know, I let my cats outside when they want to chill. It's whatever. So, like, then I get a call from the cops and they're saying, hey, you know, thanks for letting the cat out, but we can't catch him. And this lady was out there too, saying it's her cat, but not able to get him to come to her. So we're going from a stupid situation to a stupider situation. And still they're just like, we need your help to get the cat, basically. You know, I got a copy of the police report later. So I've got that to at least, like, you know, just substantiate the documentation. Like, this happened. You know, this happened. It sucked. You know, it was a very real situation, and if I can, you know, work to put some better legislation in place that prevents, you know, government overreach, you know, that's also an agenda down the road, too. But, like, man, that broke my heart, just losing that cat and just, the, you know, this woman who just had to be like, give him to me, You know, that was brutal. Like, that was super brutal. You know, watching them carry that cat away at like 1 a.m, you know, it wasn't just hard on me. It was hard for the brother cat that they left behind. Like, yeah, because I mean, being separated at 18 years old for cats, that's like separating two family members that are like in their 90s. Like, why would you do that? Just like, basically, it's inhumane on so many levels. I don't think this would have passed the sniff test for like the vast majority of police officers. Like, you know, because you got to tell them what happened. They got to write it down, and they've got to, like, you know, just they use a certain level of discretion to be like, really? Is that really what happened? You know, like, it's just, this is a broken system that is kind of designed in a way for it to be maliciously abused by people who are trying to just treat the police like some sort of personal servant. It was my word as a single guy in his, you know, early 30s in like a house that's, you know, a bit behind on maintenance versus what looks like a stereotypical, very red, white, and blue all-American family, like mom, dad, both making six-figure incomes, and, you know, a couple young children that they have in this nice, freshly painted house with the, you know, pretty fence and stuff. Like, who are the police going to choose to prioritize, you know? Just, yeah. So it's just, you know, it's just an example of how the classism impacts the legal system and just how people get, you know, real service from the government and law enforcement that way. You know, it's just the concept of treating the police as if it's like DoorDash or something. Like, hey, just go talk to my neighbor and grab something for me. It shouldn't be the way that things work in America.
4: That is Stefan Streck, sharing his story about the time EPD officers banged on his door at midnight. 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
0: The chair of Churchill Area Neighbors, co-chair of the Neighborhood Leaders Council, former chair of the Police Commission, and co-organizer of the citywide healthcare forums, has been sharing her candidate endorsements on social media, starting with her picks for the Eugene City Council in the May 19th election, Jensina Hawkins.
8: I did weigh in on a couple of the city council races. On Ward 3, I have met Jennifer Smith. I have not met John Borofsky. I've reached out to him, and he's too busy. So that's perfectly fine. Again, my vote there doesn't matter because they're not going to run for my counselor.
0: How about Ward 5, where Mike Clark, the incumbent, faces two challengers?
8: I endorse Jasmine Hatmaker. She's a lovely young lady who has worked really hard through the Chamber of Commerce and other programs to uplift young up-and-comers. And she's very measured with her responses. One thing I love about her is that she's not reactionary at all. And she really takes the time to do her research and formulate a response that's thoughtful before just flying off the handle. And then I endorsed Ty Pruitt-Zimmerman for Ward 6 against Greg Evans. You know, he was chair of the Budget Commission at the same time that I was chair of the Police Commission, and he was always very willing to help with any questions I had on how to chair a commission, how to engage with city leadership. I've been really impressed because he always shows up. Every single event that is noteworthy, he's there. His wife is frequently there. And I think that one thing that I have a lot of faith in with Ty is that he does show up. He has always shown up.
0: Two candidates are contending for the at-large position on the Eugene Water and Electric Board.
8: E-Lab is interesting. Eric Jura is a very good friend of mine. He and I co-chaired the second citywide healthcare forum together, and I've been privileged to watch him in action firsthand. He's very diligent and comes up with ideas. If he doesn't know the answer, he will go find out how to get the answer. And it's a pleasure working with him. He's very effective. He's another one who's calm, not reactionary. But, you know, it's a tough race because Alexi Miller is engaging. Listening to the two of them debate, both of them are just brilliant with some of the plans of what they want to do in it. And it's really nice to see the areas where they agree. And it was interesting. Tim Morris weighed in on Alexei Miller, and his recommendation certainly carries a lot of weight with me as well. I ended up endorsing Eric Jura just because I have worked with him firsthand on a very big project and saw it come to a very, very successful completion. And so I have no doubt that Eric will continue to do the same on the EVA board.
0: Voters will decide in a rare contested election for Lane County Circuit Court Judge.
8: That one has been interesting. It was Jenny Jonak, actually, who thought that I needed to meet Amit Kapoor. And DeMond, of course, also said, oh, you should meet this judge. And I was like, who on earth meets a judge? Why is this even a thing? And, of course, it's very rare for us to ever have a contested battle for a judgeship. And so I ended up meeting with Judge Kapoor, and just from the get-go, it's just incredibly impressed with him. He's eloquent, he's engaging, he's brilliant, he's articulate. And his story is very much a rags to riches. Actually, I don't know if he's rich, but the whole idea of growing up in a 400 square foot apartment in India where one wall isn't even a wall, it's a bamboo curtain. Coming from that to go to law school and eventually coming to America, becoming, he was in the public defender's office here and also then became a judge. I know there's been a lot of talk from the opposition about how he was seated by Kate Brown. And so if you want somebody who's not part of the establishment, you should vote for Katina St. Marie. And so I did end up meeting with her as well. And I think she is entirely capable. I just don't see anything about her that would make me budge on Judge Kapoor.
0: There are several funding measures on the ballot. We have the state transportation bill, the city's library levy, and the county extension 4-H levy.
8: For the measure, I would hope that the library levy, that people would be able to just say, obviously we want that one. The same with the 4-H and the OSU extension.
0: And Lane County voters could enact a watershed bill of rights, which would be a rights of nature measure.
8: Mm-hmm. Very contentious. That one has been interesting. You know, the name of it is great. The intent is great, of course. But reading through the bill was pretty alarming to see how loosely written it was. And so I actually consulted a couple of friends of mine who are attorneys because I wanted their take on it, and they were alarmed by how loosely written it is. The ability to just sue anybody for anything, and then the burden of proof being on the person who's being sued to prove that they didn't cause harm, as opposed to where we would normally see with like medical malpractice or something, where the person doing the suing proves that harm was caused. And it just made me really nervous. I've heard that the fire department is against it as well. And I mean, there's been plenty of times when I've gone hiking along a stream or something like that, and I don't think I'm the person that throws out empty Coke bottles or anything like that, but I certainly wouldn't want to be sued if something accidentally happened.
0: And for Lane County Commissioner, incumbents Ryan Senega, David Lovell, and Heather Buck each face opponents.
8: The county commissioner race is definitely the most contested. The two county commissioner races, so the Thomas Hira versus Ryan Senega has been very interesting to watch that one. Thomas is another friend of mine, and I appreciate the work that he has done in the community. Again, though, I don't see anything that's compelling enough to push out the incumbent.
0: Then the Springfield Commissioner District, David Lovell and Sean Van Gordon.
8: So you have to keep in mind that I'm a Christian, so I am not offended by the things that Commissioner Lovell does. In fact, I've teased him sometimes that I would love to have a birthday card from him that signed, "Thank you for doing kingdom work." That being said, I did attend the State of the County address in January, and I thought that the nature of it and the very invocational, churchy nature of it was definitely something that people could take offense to. And I don't know, you know, we never know exactly what happened in some of these stories where allegedly he used his hands like a stripper. I don't even know what that means. But I've certainly seen his fiery demeanor. I've seen him on the campaign trail and at different events. And he's evangelical in a demeanor kind of way. I'm assuming he's probably also evangelical in a religious kind of way, but the way that he can work a crowd is actually, it's very entertaining. I've sometimes called him the Elton John of county commissioners because he can really work a crowd. He's a performer and he knows how to engage his audience. And I've seen him get standing ovations because he's good. But it's also not the county commission is not an area where you really need to have all the divisiveness and everything else that's been going on there. And so I don't have any read whatsoever on Mayor Van Gordon. He's always been pleasant and calm whenever I've dealt with him. But I'm actually glad that I don't have to vote in that race.
0: And for the East Lane District, we have the incumbent Heather Buck facing off against Jake Pelroy.
8: So Heather's always been a good friend to DeMond and me. She's another person who shows up. She is supportive and she really is kind. She's generous and we've never, ever had anything but the kindest words to say about her. When the Clean Lanes stuff started coming out, I would ask her questions about it and she's very quick with the responses, but has never provided me with documentation. And I actually had to kind of chase down Jake Pelbright because I wanted to have host both of them for a forum, as well as Bob Zybeck, the other person running. And so I had to chase him down and introduce myself via email. And I met with him. And because he's a Republican, I had actually reached out to some Republican friends of mine. It's very interesting lately. One thing I've always pointed out is that DeMond and I always get invited to all the DPLC events and all the house parties for the Democratic candidates. And I've asked some of the Republican strategists, like, what do I have to do to get invited to these Republican things? It's no secret anymore that I am a registered Republican. How come we don't do parties? How come we don't do these fun things? And it's just the GOP is not nearly as organized here as well as the DPLC is. But I reached out to a few of them before I met with Jake and I said, What do I need to know about this fellow? And one of the Republican strategists said, well, ask him about Clean Lane. And I hadn't taken too much of an interest in it. It's one of those things, you know, well, once you start talking about $20, $30 million, it's over my pay grade. But I sat down and I talked to him about it. And he was so incredibly intelligent and detailed in his responses. And then he was texting and emailing me links to the documents. Every single time I had a question about the Clean Lane stuff, he always backed it up with the research. And there's a lot to be said about somebody who can provide not only the answers, but the backing for them. The other thing that really impressed me about Jake is that he knew that we had donated money to Heather's campaign. He knew we're friends with Heather. And he always, always treated me as another person. He never acted like I was working for the enemy or going to take information and run off with it or do anything like that. He was actually very helpful when Jenny Joniak and I were following Senator Pazonski's bill going through the short session. And every single time that bill was on the floor, Jake would text me and say, hey, it's on the floor right now. And he would send me the OLIS links to actually watch it myself. And receiving heads up for things like that was incredible. And so as I got to know Jake more and ask him a lot more questions about things, it didn't even matter what I asked him. He had an answer and he had the documentation to back it up. And so because of that, I ended up not only endorsing him, but voting for him. And again, I have nothing bad to say whatsoever about Heather, other than the fact that Jake has made a much more compelling case because he's provided the research.
0: We're talking with Jensina Hawkins about her endorsements for the May 19th election. What have you been hearing in response?
8: Last year, I outed myself as a red rural religious Republican, so I think people aren't surprised anymore. I did get a little bit of blowback for publicly endorsing Jake. It was taken a little bit as a personal affront, and not by Heather, because she's a classy person, but it was taken a little bit more personally than I had intended. But even that settled down. You know, I kind of placed myself in the crosshairs anyway by calling out Ruben Garcia when he had made his kerfuffle at County Commission regarding Commissioner Trieger. And so it was an opportunity to make a statement to support the candidate that Ruben had been canvassing for. And honestly, even though Ruben definitely stepped in it at that time, I do respect his opinion in a lot of ways. And so if he was so passionate about this candidate Pelra, then I thought it was my duty to find out why.
0: That is Jensina Hawkins with her endorsements for the May 19th election. Be sure to drop off your ballot before 8 o'clock Tuesday. 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
4: Blair Hickok, Jetty Eddy, and Tim Lewis invited community members to speak about the Eugene Police Department as members of the press assembled Friday morning in Scobert Park. The opening statement from Tim Lewis.
9: Welcome to the Whitaker neighborhood, Scobert Park. A lot of history here. A lot of authority figures running around, busting brown people all the time in the park, beating up the radicals, the freaks in this neighborhood. This is where the poor people come when all the rich neighborhoods have run them out of their neighborhoods, and they come here. Over at Washington Jefferson Park, they're feeding 60,000 meals to homeless people here, and the city tried busting them. All sorts of things are going on here. And so that's why it's important to have this press conference here in the Whitaker.
4: Tim Lewis.
9: When I was doing Cop Watch back in the late 90s, there was this cop in front of my place at the time here on West 3rd, and I just thought he was observing me, and I went out with my camera, and I went up to him and said, "What are you doing?" And he was crying, and he goes, "You don't know what it's like. You have no idea what it's like." You know, and I go, "What are you talking about? I'm out here 18 hours. I hardly get paid, and I'm frustrated, and people hate me." And he was crying. I'll never forget that, you know? And so I have some compassion also. It's a working class world that they're stuck in the machine also. Also, there was this other cop when he first got on the force. He was a young guy. And he really felt like he was a cop for doing the right thing. And he was, we'd have conversations. And he was a sweet guy, and within 2 years, he was within the system, within the culture, and he ended up being a cop at South Eugene molesting women. And he got fired. So the culture itself is the problem. And I'd like to go then onto this, how I received this, this clip of Siller. I have a great attorney by the name of Matt Watkins, my pro bono.

0: I watched some footage from these black brothers in Tennessee, Memphis, and stuff where, you know, gerrymandering is going on like crazy, and these big black, not black, but white cops were up in their face, and these brothers were up in the cops' face and going, "What are you doing? What are you doing? Get out of my face." And so if they're doing that kind of stuff down there, I feel that's only right that we open up that crack here in our own town. And so that's what made me release it on that evening. So anyway, that's some of the backstory. And I would like to thank again my attorney, Matt Watkins, and Chris for representing me. And that's all I got right now. And thanks for being here.
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1: After an EPD officer's phone call goes viral, more public comments at the Eugene Police Commission May 14th call for the police chief to resign, as one volunteer commissioner offers an impassioned defense of the department. During public comment, local activist Jetty Eddy.
3: I don't even know where to start here. Like, I'm just still, like, appalled and also kind of glad that this footage came out, because we finally have something to prove that, like, EPD is as corrupt as some of us are out yelling about all of the time, right? I want to know why we were told over and over January 30th that there were no resources to help redirect traffic while the federal government was gassing and pushing people into the 7th Street, cars were driving, and SRT was just throwing gas into the streets and gassing civilians. People in businesses all around that area were being gassed. The Holt Center was being gassed. And we kept getting told there are no resources to help with this problem. It was like, you guys brought in SWAT, you brought in Springfield SWAT, you brought in all this stuff, and you do this all the time. EPD does this all the time around the federal building for crazy things. And you guys have resources for that, but you didn't have resources to help make sure people didn't get hit by cars that night. And it's really interesting because that's how we obtained this footage. Because you guys criminalized people for trying to do your job. And it's just like, wow, dang, karma really got you guys. I bet you're feeling really horrible, Chief Skinner. And the people are asking for you to be fired. We want you to be fired. You've got to go. We want the people to be able to have an input and a voice with the training that police in our city have. We pay you guys to serve and protect us, and you clearly don't do it. So that's really all I've got to say. Shame on you. Hope we can do better. Please don't give us the same BS that you always give us whenever you guys fail and mess up.
4: My name is Mark Calicut. This may surprise you, but we want you to succeed. Your job is important. We want you to do it well. And then this week, you have failed. Okay, failure happens. Fix it. But this officer was on your force for 7 years. That looks terrible that nobody in your office, anybody you've worked with, has flagged this behavior. This is a failure of oversight and training and hiring. And you know better. You know better.
5: My name is Harry Bosque. I've been back in Eugene for about 2 years. I personally was a Marine Corps veteran during the Vietnam era. My job was 5831, which is corrections. So I worked very closely with the police department in the military, and I was part of that department. So when I came and I heard about the riots, I decided that I was going to go down there and look, because I was just curious. I went down the night after, the evening after, and when I looked up, there was two men on the top of the roof. They were pointing rifles at me. And myself, what the hell?

0: name is Elier Bancic. The Eugene Police Department and Chief Skinner's responses to the recently released body camera footage frame this incident as an isolated occurrence, denying any culpability for allowing this culture to perpetuate. And it should not surprise any of us that the same officer was later revealed to vocally support ICE operations. The Eugene Police Department's continuous, enthusiastic support for immigration enforcement activity in our city is directly connected to the systemic racism issues EPD claims to oppose. I would like to call on Chief Skinner to resign from his position. Thank you.
1: My name is Kevin. I'm really concerned with Chief Skinner's response, particularly that he didn't name the violence against women and the domestic violence in his remarks. He just referred to that as vulgar language. And we know that there is a pattern of that in EPD. Under his tenure, there's been sustained toxic workplace environment complaints against supervisors every single year. And I'm just tired of waiting. Like, I want change. I want better policing. And it's time to move on. So I'm calling on Chief Skinner to resign. I'm also concerned about body cameras. There have been multiple sustained misconduct complaints about body cam usage. Muting yourself when you walk away is untrustworthy in the eyes of the public. Unmuting yourself when you're a supervisor while you're reviewing misconduct or use of force complaints is shady. And I hope that you will take seriously, like, the severity of the trust that is lost when shady stuff happens with body cameras.
2: When pesticides are sprayed by helicopter over forest in Lane County, the chemicals don't stay where they're intended. They drift for miles into streams, over homes, onto farms and crops, and into drinking water sources. 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Healthy watersheds depend on keeping our water free from toxic chemicals. 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Learn more at protectlanecountywatersheds.org.

نشانه این عشق نیست، متاعی نشانه یه تغییر دهات اهم.

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1: Remember that nostalgia isn't yet what it will be. Future isn't what it used to be. Parallel time can be what it might be. Perpendicular time is at cross purposes with parallel time. And all of that proves that comparative perspective is the only absolute until they discover even that's just a matter of itself. Another one, piece of advice, if you make loud noise, make it silently. Yeah. Keep shouting like that if you contract laryngitis. Don't come yelling to me.
2: Okay.
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4: 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Look, I know it's been a minute since I've released a new episode, but with what's going on right now in our country... But what's going on right now in our country needs to be talked about. This is all ridiculous. If you've looked at the news or any social media at all recently, then you should be at least somewhat aware of what's been happening. But let's talk about it anyways. Now, before I really get into the first topic, I will say there is, like usual, multiple topics that I want to talk about. All kind of enrage me, and I feel very, very passionately about them. And hopefully you do too, and even if you don't, hopefully this will bring a little bit more light to you, and maybe you'll feel a little bit more for the people that this will affect, because this will affect our entire country. Every last one of us. Whether you believe it or not. But the first topic that I do want to cover today is ICE. I know, there's a lot of talk on the subject of ICE, but that's because they are genuinely doing such terrible things. ICE is running rampant all over our country, detaining and deporting our friends and family based on just the color of our skin alone. Or at least, you know, that's how it all started, was the color of our skin. And I don't know, I kind of think it's just a little ridiculous in the first place to think just because you are brown does not mean, you know, just because you're brown doesn't mean you're a U.S. citizen. I don't know, I think it's ridiculous because America is supposed to be a place for equal opportunity for all. It's supposed to be a place where everyone can come and become a U.S. citizen. And yet here we are dividing our U.S. into all this, into the mess that it's becoming, and it's frustrating, and it's absolutely insanely terrifying for anybody my age. For anybody who is coming into adulthood, it is absolutely the most terrifying thing in the world right now. So before I get into what's happening now, because I know a lot of people are talking about it, I want to talk about how we got to where we are. Because I feel like it is important, and I feel like a lot of us are forgetting the signs that were very clearly there from the beginning. So in the 2023 presidential election, Trump had, you know, very much said... Trump had very much come after immigrants, just as a whole, and completely decided to use immigrants against his preferred... his preferred demographic of people. He had said that immigrants coming to the U.S. are poisoning the blood of our country and advertised his plan to clean up our country. Anyone with morals can see he was relying on fear-mongering against immigrants as a tactic so that the preferred demographic would vote in his favor. He did this by repeatedly using racial stereotypes and dehumanizing rhetoric to paint all illegal immigrants as savage criminals and invaders of our country, which isn't true. Many people come to this country for a better life, and a better life can mean many things for many of us. For some of us, it can mean getting a house and getting a job, having a family. For some of us, it's running away from another country that is very harmful to us and our family, and trying to find a safer country, and there's, you know, such a country advertised to immigrants as a place for the land of the free where you can come and get a job and you will be accepted. And that's supposed to be the U.S. That's supposed to be where we're living. My point is, sometimes for a better life, you have to break some rules. That doesn't mean every single illegal immigrant is going out and causing problems for in our country. In fact, most of the people in my experience who have committed crimes is more white people who were born in America than any immigrant I have ever met. Any immigrant that I've ever met has caused way less crime than anyone in the U.S. I have met so many people who are U.S. citizens, born on U.S. soil, who have killed people, who have done so many terrible, torturous things to human beings, and have lived to tell the tale, don't get treated badly for it, and are still, everyone's fine with them. But now you bring up illegal immigrants with families and children and et cetera, and immediately, they're not supposed to be in America, so it's fine for them to be leaving. It's fine for them to get out of here. But here's the thing. This isn't even our land. I wonder if people understand that America is not even our land. It is stolen from Native Americans, actually. Anyways, back to what I was saying. This the remark from Trump saying that immigrants were poisoning the U.S. soil or the U.S. blood or whatever I said. This remark from Trump caught many people's attention and quickly started to draw a rebuke from scholars, historians, and even his own political opponents, comparing his phrases to racial hygiene and language used by Adolf Hitler. The New York Times reported that Trump planned an extreme expansion of his first term crackdown on immigration, including preparing to round up undocumented people already in the United States on a vast scale and detain them in sprawling camps while they wait to be expelled, and that it amounts to an assault on immigration on a scale unseen in modern American history. Now, I don't know about you, but personally, I just think the idea of putting people into camps sounds a little too familiar to something that happened way back in the day. And, I'll definitely be getting back into camps in a minute. Give me a minute. I'm going to continue my yap. But I don't know, man. I think camps are very similar to something that we saw back in the 1930s, 1940s, you know, when we were having World War II and there was Adolf Hitler running around and putting Jewish people in camps. Ring a bell? Anybody? The New York Times had also reported that Trump's advisors had planned out a strategy to overwhelm immigrant rights lawyers, and somehow his plans would go with legislation without needing a new one. Although a new legislation would be attempted, because of course it would. Why wouldn't it be? Reports from the Brookings Institution and Peterson Institute for International Economics have both found that Trump's plans would result in a decrease of employment for American-born workers and result in no economic growth over the second Trump administration from this policy alone. No economic growth. This wouldn't do anything for our jobs. So why? Why would we do this? For fun, I guess. Because he thinks it's fun. Rich people think so much stupid crap is fun. In the last few days, in the quote-unquote last days of the Biden administration, Border Patrol, led by Gregory Bovino, had started a project called Operation Return to Sender in Kern County, which was described in the New York Times as a blueprint for the broader immigration crackdown that was to come. United Farm Workers v. Noem filed the ACLU alleged Border Patrol agents went on a fishing expedition dispensing with reasonable suspicion and stopping people based on assumptions about their race or occupation instead. they made warrantless arrests. People arrested were expelled to Mexico after being coerced to accept voluntary departure. Agents did not identify themselves, and agents denied repeated requests to call a lawyer. How does that make you feel? If per se, you, as I'm sure there is quite a few more white people who would probably listen to this, because there's quite a few more white people in Oregon than in... Yeah, there's quite a few white people here. I know. I am very aware. Imagine just, you know, you're just going like out on like a shopping trip or something, and you just get pulled over by these people, and they see that you per se don't have blue eyes, don't have blonde hair, don't have perfect porcelain white skin. What happens? You get like detained, and then they don't tell you who they are. First of all, they don't tell you what they're doing. They don't tell you why you're being detained. All they do is detain you, and then you end up magically just somewhere in a camp and scarily with a bunch of other people crowded in one space. And I don't know. It's very scary. Obviously, I've never seen the inside of a camp, but I can only assume, and I can only assume that it is absolutely terrible, and I know the living conditions for anyone in those camps is absolutely terrible. So, I don't know, man. I personally wouldn't like if someone had just come up to me, saw that I was, like, a little bit different, and then were like, hey, so, I don't care what you're going to do. You're going to come with me, and instead, you're going to actually go sit here for like a week, and then we're going to take you to a completely different place. Like, I don't know. I wouldn't like it at all, and I know a lot of you wouldn't like it. Thanks to Judge Jennifer L. Thurston, though, Border Patrol is no longer allowed to conduct warrantless stops and acting without reasonable suspicion in the Eastern California District. Now, on to January of 2025. Because that was just all of 2023 and when he was running for president. Now, I want to get into this. The like, last current year. Because, oh my god. On January 23rd of 2025, Immigration and Custom Enforcement, or ICE, as we more commonly know them, began to carry out raids on sanctuary cities around the U.S. Once Trump administration saw how they had deported hundreds of immigrants, they decided that it'd be a great idea to reverse the policy on protecting kids from being detained in class. From kids being detained in the middle of class while they are getting an education. I want you to think about that for a second. They can go into a school, a church, a hospital, not just a school, a church, a hospital, pretty much any form of business or anything like that that they want, that someplace that's supposed to be safe. And they can go in there and they can take one good look at you, and they can immediately decide on whether or not you get to stay in this country and whether or not you get to keep living another day free or not. How would that make you feel? How would that genuinely make you feel if you, as an American citizen, had to go through being worried about whether or not you or your child are going to get scooped up out of school because of the way you look? Just by that alone. Doesn't matter if you were born on U.S. soil, because how likely are you to have papers on you in school, in church, at the maybe at the hospital, it kind of makes sense. But in most places like that, you are not going to have all of your papers saying that you were born in the United States. Nobody just carries those things around. Nobody has ever had to carry those things around until now. And now we have to start carrying around like papers just proving that we're U.S. citizens. And honestly, that doesn't even matter anymore at this point. That doesn't even matter. Anyway, yeah, they can come and take your children from schools, or for those who want to sit there and protect Trump and say it's for the safety of our kids, I do hope you're listening when I'm speaking, because clearly what is happening is not for the safety of our children. If it was for the safety of our children, ICE would not be allowed in our schools. Let me repeat that. If it was for the sake of our children, ICE would not be allowed in schools. Period. End of subject. My point is like, that place, that church, you know, that place of worship, that Christian church down the street of yours, that's no longer safe. Your schools, your hospitals, none of it is safe. Because they can come anywhere they want. Anywhere! It's great, isn't it? In April of 2025, the Trump administration said they had deported 14,000 people, although some have said it was only half that many people. However, on August 28th of 2025, CNN had reported that ICE alone had detained and deported 200,000 people in the first 7 months that Trump was in term, or that Trump was back in office. The first 7 months, dude. And that's not even to talk about all the other stuff that I have heard from, like, people in the community, such as I saw a post recently made by a woman who is married to an immigrant who, fun fact, I'm pretty sure he was legally allowed to live in the U.S. And the situation was that he had his green card and everything, and they were trying to move to Brazil because they wanted to get out of the U.S. while all of this stuff was happening, which understandably so. And this also happened within the last few months, by the way. So I just want to put that out there, that this has been the last few months that this has happened. And this woman had gotten a call from not the people there, not the actual people working at the, you know, the camps, but had been called by one of her husband's friends in the camp with him, saying that he was deported in the middle of the night to Louisiana. They live in California, by the way. He was deported to Louisiana in the middle of the night without her being told, without his family at all being told. And she called them, and they said they didn't know anything about it. She continued to press them, and even now is still having trouble with just alone getting the legal help that she needs to get her husband back. It's ridiculous to me. You can't even leave the country anymore. God, if you want immigrants out of the country so bad, you could at least just let them leave on their own, dude. Like, you have people actually trying to leave because you're causing such a disruption to our peace as a country that that people are deciding to move out, and you can't even let people do that. Because just because they have a different skin tone, or just because this, that, the other, it doesn't matter. I have also heard from people recently that not only is ICE able to just legally come into our schools without warrants or anything, and our churches and our hospitals, but they are also gonna soon, they're gearing up for it, actually. They're in training for it. To, come into our houses without a warrant. Like, they can just come into your house. They could break your door down if they wanted. You know that one FBI meme that I fear we have all seen on the internet at one point or another, of the FBI breaking down some dude's door? It is going to be that, but real life. Insane. And on top of that, it's not only that they're gearing up for it, but it is already happening in certain places. To the best of my knowledge, it is already happening in New Orleans, and there is already people having to, you know, leave and hide. And Frank themselves, because they're just, you know, going door to door being like, hey, do you have any illegal immigrants in your house? And even if you say no, they can come in and check it if they so do wish. Such great privacy and such freedom as an American citizen, right? Such freedom. I would also like to say, for anyone who, I don't know, might be thinking, why do you think this concerns you? Why do you, as, you know, a whitewashed person, why does this concern you? Because my cousin is brown. My friends are brown. I know plenty of people who are not, like, you know, American. That even if they are born on U.S. soil, most of my friends are born on U.S. soil. And somehow, I'm still terrified for all of them. My cousin, a couple of weeks ago, literally got tear gassed downtown at the Alex Peretti and Renee Goods Memorial. She was passing by there as she was coming home from an appointment.

government, and they can do whatever they want. They could shoot you if they wanted to. It doesn't matter. They just decided to start, you know, tear gassing people, and my cousin happened to be in there, and it was very concerning. So, of course, she went back and decided that it would be a good idea to go and protest against them, because, honestly, it is. I feel like everyone should be out here protesting, and everyone should be at least in some way speaking your voice, because your voice matters more than anything right now. Your voice is so important in this. The whole ICE thing is a part of this great thing that Trump has planned called Project 2025. And Project 2025 is a little scary. I've been researching it today, and for the past, like, few days, and I found that he wants to do a great, great thing for women, where he wants to put, well, not even women, but people in general, he wants to put us in marital camps. He wants to put single people in marital camps, and it's mostly going to be a lot of women, and they want us to have children so bad that they are going to pay us $5,000 per birth, because they think that that is going to help the birth rate in the country go higher. I am not even kidding. That is what I read, is that they think that it will make the birth rate go up if they give us $5,000 per fetus that pops out. And before anyone wants to sit here and tell me that I have no clue what I'm talking about because I am 18, just freshly turning 18, you can literally check the Heritage Foundation page, which is the Heritage Foundation are the people who Trump collided with to create Project 2025, and they're the main people behind Project 2025. There very much is a plan for marital camps. It is a thing. You can read about it. You can Google it, I promise. They plan to take care of homeless people, and quote-unquote clean up our streets. I don't remember 100% how they're supposed to be doing that, but all I read about was that they are planning to clean up the streets, and that kind of sounds a little sketch. I don't know. Either way, look out for your neighbors, and if you do see ICE, please tell somebody. Scream it, even. Scream at the top of your lungs, please, to make sure everybody knows that ICE is around. This is When the Children Have to Speak by Chameleon.

0: That was When the Children Have to Speak by Chameleon. And if you were paying attention to those lyrics or not, that song is about what has been happening recently in Eugene and all the children that have had to stand up and fight the battles for us because adults don't seem to be able to. Welcome back to Transcendence. This is Sphinx, your host as usual, and today I'm joined by my lovely mother, Echo.
1: Hello, folks.
0: And today, we are going to continue talking about the stressful life that is our world.
1: Well, we have a generation between us, so I think that's important to note that we probably have, like, 20, 21 years between us, 20, 23 years between us.
0: Yeah, so we do have fairly different ways of looking at things, but, you know, we agree on quite a bit.
1: Absolutely.
0: Yeah.
1: Especially with what's going on in the government today.
0: Right, the topic that I want to talk about next to you guys is situational design.
1: Mm-hmm. And that's why they asked me on the show, is because I happen to know a lot about it, and I've been educating them about it, so they can educate their peers about it.
0: Yes, I also just got out of school, like, maybe a couple hours ago, so I'm tired and need someone else to help explain. So my mother's lovely voice is going to help educate you guys a little bit, and I'm going to hopefully put my two cents in.
1: Hopefully my dulcet tones will soothe you all. Situational design is the intentional shaping of environments, rules, cues, and constraints so people behave in predictable ways without realizing they're being guided. It doesn't say do this. It just quietly makes every other option harder. It works through friction, making resistance exhausting, defaults, making compliance the path of least resistance, social proof, because everyone else is doing it. Fear conditioning punishes dissent subtly, like, for example, being socially rejected because you're not following around fascism.
0: Does any of this sound familiar? Does any of this sound like any of what's currently going on in our world? Because that's why we're talking about it. It's important to talk about this because this is what's going on in our schools. This is being taught to us as we grow up.
1: And you're not far off, because they also use scarcity to keep you too busy to question and reward loops to train your dopamine around obedience. So you don't need chains when you design the room.
0: Yep. And it's what's really, really interesting to me. I thought that schools were designed like prisons, but I guess I was wrong, actually. Schools were designed like factories. So essentially from the beginning, they were kind of just trying to teach us to be little factory workers, and they didn't. That's essentially why we don't have many windows in schools. It's why we have, like, we're on such a strict schedule all day long, every day. Well, not every day, but, like, for 5 days a week at minimum. And that's, yeah.
1: Yeah. Modern mass schooling in the U.S. and Europe was shaped during the Industrial Revolution to produce punctual workers, rule followers, people trained to sit still for long hours and accept top-down authority. So think about that in your education system, folks. And if you've been to school at any point, you probably have experienced this.
0: Yep.
1: It's interesting because it also relates back to neurodivergence, where most neurodivergents are like, why? They always question why, and that doesn't do well with authority.
0: Yeah.
1: So they don't do well in the school systems.
0: Yeah. I can confirm. I myself am a neurodivergent being, and I've never done well in school. I've always failed school, but not in terms of education. I was fairly smart in school. I just didn't have, like, I couldn't apply my skills in a correct way, because they teach you one specific way of learning and no other way, because this is the only right way.
1: That's true. There's so many different ways people can learn. There's visual and auditory and hands-on, which is kinesthetic. And I think, like, I was always a kinesthetic learner, so I didn't do well in school either. But
0: I was also a kinesthetic learner, which is why I didn't really do too well.
1: Yeah. Yeah, but I knew I wasn't a dummy because people told me I was smart.
0: Yeah. Like, I could always, like, retain the knowledge and do the things. Like, great example, I was taught high school level math. I was taught algebra in my third grade class because my teacher decided, I'm gonna try something, and I'm gonna show y'all a method how I can easily remember this, and maybe this will help you. And she showed us how to do it, and then let us do it, and, you know, hands on, we had to do it with her as well. So not only did she show us, allow us to do it, and also, but she also, like, confirmed that our work was correct and made sure that we were doing good. So
1: smart.
0: Yeah, that's kind of how I locked in on just specifically algebra. I'm not good at any other math. Don't ever ask me to do another math problem if it's not algebra.
1: I feel that. My mother was a math teacher, and that was a horror show.
0: Oh, boy.
1: But speaking of education systems, our education systems are designed to make us into obedient little workers and compliant to the system that feeds into capitalism. And that's what we're experiencing a disruption in right now. People are kind of waking up to that, and they're asking, well, I can't afford to live. Like, I'm just working to die. And that's a feeling that can produce a lot of helplessness. But there are things you can do. You can fight back through mutual aid, forming a support community around you, reaching out to your community. And it's really important that when your enemy wants to divide you, you don't do that.
0: Yeah, stay together. Community big.
1: Absolutely. And it's important to invest time and energy into speaking the truth, no matter what, because that's how fascism wins, is when the good people get silenced and when good men refuse to do nothing. There's like a quote in my book, and it's, hold on, I'll tell you. All it takes for evil to win is for good men to do nothing.
0: That is a bar, folks.
1: Yeah.
0: That is an absolute bar.
1: I forget what the quote comes from. It's not my quote. I won't lay claim to that, but it is a famous quote that you can find on the internet if you go look it up.
0: It's somewhere out there.
1: It is, in the ether.
0: Yeah.
1: Well, what is it like for your generation to be experiencing? Because, like, I see no difference between what we're going through and really a silent civil war. Where we're kind of pitting American against American, and it's Vivian Strong said the other day, she's a Eugene local, and she said it's not about Democrats or Republicans, it's about right or wrong.
0: It absolutely is about right or wrong, and at this point, I feel like it's very easy to tell who's with you and who's against you just by how their morals, you know. Just alone by how they, like, speak about the whole situation is what I've learned.
1: Yeah, I mean, our president is posting racist images on his social media.
0: It is really unfortunate. I found out someone that both me and Echo know unfortunately did vote for Trump, and is very proud about that. And I don't understand how. Like, I mean, vote how you will. But I don't understand how anyone can vote for somebody who wants to sit there and, first of all, take your entire ethnicity.
1: Are we talking about who I think we're talking
0: yes.
1: about? Yes. We're talking about my ex, folks.
0: But who wants to take your entire ethnicity and just, you know,
2: take you away.
0: But no.
1: Yeah, it doesn't make much sense to me either. Yeah. There's a reason he's my ex. And I think sometimes when you realize that you, that was a big part of that for me, was realizing that we were very different people with very different belief systems. Mm-hmm. Yeah. And that's what I'm kind of talking about. It's like a silent civil war because it's pitting us against each other. when really we have more in common than we have separate.
0: Absolutely. But they want us to see our differences and fight each other and go at each other's throats than to come closer together, because if we are closer together as a community, that stands as more of a threat as if we are alone and by ourselves.
1: They're withdrawing out of Minnesota.
0: Yeah?
1: That's what I heard.
0: Hmm.
1: That's the word. So let's talk a little bit more about factories designed like, or schools designed like factories. So factories need bodies that could show up on time, follow instructions, repeat tasks, and not question the system. So the factory model became the school model. Time clocks, bells, and rigid schedules. Sound familiar, folks? Assembly lines, standardized curriculum, foremen, principals and administrators, productivity quotas, grades, tests, and metrics, shift work, class periods, surveillance, hall passes, cameras, monitoring, and compliance, good behavior, equals obedience.
0: Mm-hmm. All a little too familiar.
1: Not being taught how to think, you're being taught how to fit.
0: You're being taught how to work and do nothing else but work. You're not. Like, all of your elective classes that you may have, they're, like, you have those for fun. They want you to think that you have something. But they're really just training you to be a factory worker, and they're training you to work a 9-to-5 every single day for the rest of your life. Unfortunately.
1: So situational design equals controlling behavior by controlling the environment, right?
0: Mm-hmm.
1: And factory schools are situational design. They're just normalized, right?
0: Mm-hmm.
1: Situational design doesn't argue with you. It designs the room so your behavior is pre-selected.
0: Makes sense.
1: And so there's so many ways this plays into our lives, folks, that I can't even name all of them. But you can probably think about your life and think about the ways that situational design is like you create a problem, then you make yourself the only one available to solve the problem, and then that makes you the hero. That's part of situational design. That's
0: seeing yourself as an underdog and making sure that you are that underdog.
1: So I want to talk about what we can do about this. And what I truly believe in is strength-based society. So, like, coming at it with your strengths. So, like, maybe you're not a front lines person. Maybe you can't go to the front lines because it's not safe for you, for whatever reason. Or maybe it would make it unsafe for other people if you went because you're disabled and you might fall down and they need to help you instead of help themselves.
0: Yeah.
1: Like my own experience. But there are things you can do. You can support. You can support the people who are doing it. You can attend meetings, and you can make your opinion known when it's where it's available. You can always come on KEPW 97.3 FM to come talk about what you think that needs to be shined a light on in the community. You can speak up. You can take your strengths and make those something that is a network for you to grow through. Does that make sense?
0: Mm-hmm. Yeah.
1: So, like, for example, like, I can't go on the front lines because I have disabilities that would cause, like, if tear gas was put out and I had an asthma attack, can you imagine somebody trying to help me?
0: Oh boy, that would not go very well.
1: No, I would put someone in danger of getting taken too.
0: Yeah.
1: And so, and not to mention the damage I would put myself through. That's not kind to my temple.
0: Yeah.
1: So, there are other ways that I help. I do the radio. I talk about it. I educate people in my life about it. I write a lot of music to express my feelings. That's what I'm good at, is writing. And so that's how I give back to the community. How do you give back?
0: I give back by, I would say, I like to give back by sharing my voice. And, I don't know, speaking just my own thoughts about what is going on and mm-hmm. trying to educate people in the best way I know how.
1: Mm-hmm.
0: Yeah.
1: Okay. Well, I think also mutual aid is really important, like I said
0: before. Oh, yeah, 100%. And connecting with your community and making sure those around you are very aware of what's going on. And, yeah.
1: Yeah, and supporting those who have different opinions than you in loving ways as much as you can. Because, and that's not to say support Nazism or fascism.
0: Yeah, please don't.
1: Yeah, please don't. That's not the goal.
0: That's quite the opposite of what we are trying to...
1: Yeah.
0: Yeah.
1: Yeah. But what I am saying is that when you come at people with love, there's little they can do but come back at you with love. And that is more of what we need to see in this world is solidarity and community. So where you can so love.
0: Yeah. You know, whatever happened to the golden rule of treat others how you want to be treated?
1: Yeah, it's true. In the survival world, that can be a tricky game because sometimes it comes down to you or them, and we have to stand up for what's right. Where do you want to be when history draws the line?
0: Do you want to be on the winning side, or are you going to be on the losing side?
1: And even if you were on the winning side, and it was the wrong side that won?
0: Was it worth it at that point? Wan.
1: Yeah, we was win.
0: If you're on the wrong side, even if they do win, did you really win?
1: No.
0: No,
1: not really.
0: You didn't.
1: Yeah, that's the you know, the winners write the history books is what they say.
0: Mm-hmm. Exactly.
1: And didn't you say they were rewriting the history books?
0: Yes, they are. There is, before we go off air, I would like to say there is literally somebody... who is, I guess, I found out about this today. Like, I was scrolling through the internet and I found out that there was somebody literally employed to rewrite our history books to, like, censor out all of the things that, you know, we have come to know and realize, hey, this is bad. Like, they're taking slavery out of our history. They're taking LGBT history out of our history. They're taking... so many people's, like, freedoms and, like, history and voices in the past and what has happened, and they're taking it all away so that we can comply and so that we can, you know, just be their little, like, mind slaves. That's what they want from us. That we are essentially slaves in America. Like, I don't know. I'm sorry to, like, I'm sorry, but this is kind of truth to me. This is my opinion, obviously, but
1: capitalist slaves.
0: Capitalist. We are enslaved by capitalists. Thank you. That is what I meant.
1: Yes.
0: She helps me.
1: I understood. I speak the language of the child.
0: Yes, yes. But yeah, my point is we are literally being trained to be enslaved by by capitalists. We are being trained to, you know, Like Echo said, we're being trained to work factory jobs, and we're being trained for 9-to-5s and all of that. And we need to stand up and actually change something about this. This is, like, incredibly insane how we've been actually going through this for years.
1: Mm.
0: Like, actual years, and nobody has done a single thing.
1: Decades.
0: Decades, even. Thank you. And no one has done a single thing to change it, because the education system has stayed the same for so long. I don't think much has changed about the education system in the decades that it has, like, in the very long time that it has been around.
1: Not a lot. I mean, I've seen some changes. I think there was a sense of order and that we had in school that maybe you kids didn't get to experience. But mm-hmm. that's because we had boomer parents that didn't tolerate very much slack from us.
0: Yeah.
1: And it wasn't done in very friendly ways. It was all a little traumatizing for us.
0: Understandable. I grew up with boomer parent, and I very much learned what pick a switch meant and all of that. Mm-hmm. Oh boy.
1: Not this parent.
0: Yeah, not this parent, thank God. But that is something for a different episode. Thank you so much, Echo, for joining me and being here to talk about this, because I don't know how to explain words.
1: Words and things, folks.
0: Words and things, folks. Yeah.
1: What's coming up next for us?
0: What's coming up next for us is a song by Chameleon, and I'm kind of blanking on the name. Can you remember the name?
1: Oh, I think it's called Silent Civil War.
0: Silent Civil War by Chameleon. Here we go.

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2: That was just a little snippet of You Better Run by none other than Miss Pat Benatar. 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
3: Hey, thanks a lot there, Daddy-O. Yes, I am your host, DJ Brown Sugar. Thank you so much for tuning in. Yo, what time is it? Time to feel your ears hot and sore with a little brown sugar loving. So here we go. We're taking a step back in time where we will be celebrating 45 plus years of this true musical pioneer whose fearless rock paved the way for many generations of women. I'm talking about the one and only Pat Benatar. And joining me on this odyssey, I am thrilled to introduce my new assistant who will be helping me lift up women in music and making her own mark while she's at it. So help me welcome to the KEPW Studios, Rock Sisters Riot Radio, my lovely assistant, Phoenix. Welcome, welcome.
2: Thank you. I am excited and nervous to do this. This is definitely my first venture into radio, so I'm excited, and we are doing a show of one of my absolute all-time favorite musicians, female rock artist, and I've listened to her since I was little, even before people my age would know her, and she is definitely one of the pioneers, leaders, and one of the best voices that came from that time when female rock shot to the top.
3: And who could that possibly be?
2: That would be Miss Pat Benatar.
3: Righteous. Kicking off the show, what's our first jam?
2: So the first song that we're going to start with is the song that catapulted her into fame. One of my favorites, I think one of the favorites of any Pat Benatar fan out there. From her 1979 debut album, In the Heat of the Night, this is Heartbreaker.

0: All right, before we play our next jam, we are going to get to know our guest a little bit. Miss Phoenix is in the house. So, Phoenix, where do you hail from?
1: I hail from Eugene, Oregon, born and raised.
0: All right, we have a native in the house, y'all. All right, excellent. And how long have you been enjoying music?
1: I was singing before I was talking. Born in 88, so I grew up mostly on 80s hair bands, some oldies like Elton, people like that. But the 80s rock is really where I stem from, and it's a surprise to a lot of people. Many people my age can't go back that far, don't know a lot of the bands that I do, but it's great when I find others that are my age who can rock out to the same and who can sing along with me.
0: No doubt, breaking that music generation barrier. Awesome.
1: And Pat transcends time.
0: You got timeless masterpieces of music right there.
1: Historical.
0: All right, so what is our next song?
1: Our next song is one of her Grammy-winning songs from 1981's album Precious Time, Fire and Ice.

0: All right, we are back in the studio with my lovely assistant, Phoenix. She is here to help us rock the airwaves for you with Pat Benatar as our tribute today. All right, what is our next jam?
1: Well, first of all, I got a little fun fact for you. So Miss Pat Benatar was the second music video ever shown on MTV.
0: Wow.
1: She was the first female vocalist shown on MTV as well. I think that was an awesome thing, especially for women in rock who had to fight their way in and who had to work way too dang hard to prove themselves and to have other women inspire other women to join. Yeah. But our next song is one that I think many will know, even the younger generations, and that is from her 1983 album Live from Earth, Love is a Battlefield.

0: Welcome, welcome back. We're in the studio with my lovely assistant, Phoenix. All right, we are paying tribute and honor to the trailblazing, kick-ass rocker chick, Pat Benatar. All right, so what is our next jam, sister?
1: Our next jam is Promises in the Dark from 1981, Precious Time. And let me tell you, I don't think anyone should ever attempt to sing this song. Her range is absolutely insane. She started off singing opera. It would take a very special person to be able to hit this song. Promises in the Dark is definitely another one of my favorites.

0: All right, what's our next jam?
1: Our next jam is You Better Run, and that is the from the 1980 Crimes of Passion, and that was actually the first music video from a female rocker that was played.
0: So, oh, no kidding.
1: Yeah, so this is You Better Run.

0: right. What's our next jam?
1: Our next jam is Invincible, and that was from her 1985 album, Seven the Hard Way. And today, I actually think this song, the relevance of it has been brought back. And it's a song about fighting and a crappy world that we're living in. Again, that transcends time. And it is so relevant to today. So sing it loud, be proud. We are invincible.

0: Let us move on. What is our next song?
1: So our next song, it's a funny story. When I actually saw the title as a kid, I freaked out and asked my Nana and Poppy if the title was true. They obviously said no, and even as a kid, I was allowed to sing it, never really knowing what it meant until my later years, until it was relevant to my own story in a different way, where I could interpret it how it fit me. And that's what music is. It's a language all of its own, and it's up to the listener to interpret it however it fits their story. I've always said, and you've said it as well, I've heard you say it, and you even have a shirt, "When words fail, music speaks." So this is Hell is for Children.

So this next song from her 1982 album Get Nervous, which is kind of funny, the album cover freaked me out when I was a kid. It was her wrapped up in a straight jacket, her hair all crazy in a padded room. Once I heard this song, this is one of my absolute favorites from her, and this is Shadows of the Night.

Our next jam is actually a cover song. I found this, and I don't know if I should say this, but honestly, I'm not a big fan of the Beatles, but when Pat covers this song, it is rockin' and it is amazing. Gotta thank the Beatles, honestly, for their writing. This is Helter Skelter.

0: All right, so you know if you're going to be a guest on my show, you're going to have to answer a bonus question. Are you ready? All right, here we go. If you could have a pet volcano that erupted marshmallows instead of lava, what would you name it? And how would you convince your neighbors to come over for snacks?
1: Volcano erupting marshmallows. I would name it... I don't even know how to answer this question. Who would know how to answer this question? What would I name it? I'd name it Fluffy. And tell my neighbors that we got free s'mores for life, I guess. That sounds dumb, but that's what I got.
0: I think that would be a very compelling argument, and I don't want to be your neighbor. S'mores for life? Yeah, that's a rocking deal. And thank you for playing our bonus round.
2: So our next song is, I think, one that people know even if they don't know who Pat Benatar is. A karaoke song that I absolutely love singing, especially with my mom. We harmonize and get into things and both absolutely love Pat. I think she's one of the people that got me into it, got me into her. This is We Belong.

0: And we are ending the show with, you know, we have to end it with the best.
1: Of course.
0: And another karaoke favorite, mm-hmm. honestly. Funny thing is, though, she stopped singing it in 2022 because she felt like the title and a certain line condoned violence in some certain way, even though the song was not about that at all.
1: By far, right.
0: This is Hit Me With Your Best Shot.
1: Oh, righteous.

Well, welcome back. That concludes our tribute to the one and only Miss Pat Benatar. Since today is a special day, I do want to share a quick fact about the concert that I went to when I saw her. Her daughter actually opened for her. And it's amazing to see how music can transcend generations, to see how it can be passed on from like mother to daughter. So today, we're actually going to close out with another song. And this is a song that I wrote, well, the lyrics anyway, with a bit of help from AI from my own mother. This is called The Rarest Kind. I love you, Mom. Happy Mother's Day.

0: Thank you all for joining us. That was my song, The Rarest Kind. And DJ Brown Sugar and I just want to say Happy Mother's Day. This is Phoenix signing off. We'll see you next time. Keep rocking out.
1: 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Women in music are alive and kicking, reviving the women's music revolution, peace and unity through music. Thank you for letting me be me. Hey, don't move that radio dial. Swinging at you up next on the airwaves is one righteous brother that's spinning some fatty jams. So stay tuned for the Dr. Zoom Show. Dreaming.

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